0: Howdy. That was one all-American welcome to this session of WBOI's Meet the Music from Jim Moore, bringing it all together and welcoming you with his original piece, Good Old USA. It is Good Old USA, and it's certainly good to have you here.
1: Well, welcome. Thank you. Thank you very much. It's great to be here.
0: We know you got the Americana in your soul. We know you were born at night, but not last night. You're not the oldest person in the room by any means, though. But you mention in your little bio, you've been doing this style of music for a long time. It goes in and out of style. There you are doing it. But let's go back even further, or to the origins of that. When did music start calling your name and filling your soul?
1: I know exactly when it was. I was about 5 years old. Okay. They were building the Catholic Cemetery extension on Lake Avenue near Hobson. Mm-hmm. They were putting in this 4-foot culvert pipe that stretched about a half mile, and there were inlets. During the construction, I could crawl down in there and sit in there, and it had the best reverby, echoey sound. And I remember singing House of the Rising Sun with the echo thing, sitting in that pipe for hours. Five years old.
0: What a wonderful story, and what an impact, obviously. I bet you can probably feel it in your body, that original reverb that came back down on you.
1: Yes, I will never forget that. That was amazing.
0: I am curious, and apparently you had music in your heart, for a five-year-old to belt out House of the Rising Sun's its own really bragging point, to be sure. Is that the kind of music your folks were listening to at the time? Is that, who do you credit for the style of music that you got hooked
1: on? I have four older brothers.
0: Oh, okay.
1: And they were listening from everything from Led Zeppelin, Neil Young.
0: Had to be the Beatles in there somewhere,
1: yeah,
0: somehow.
1: Yep. And then I had a brother that was Waylon Jennings and Alice Cooper. Well,
0: there's two interesting juxtapositions there. You had it all.
1: And that was the same brother.
0: I got you. You brothers. Just give 1 second of shout out and praise to your parents, especially your mom, who probably put up with that. And if there was a drummer amongst you, then double praise to her.
1: Yes, there's actually a mom story. She would let me sit on the side of the bed, and I would pretend to play the piano on the windowsill. And this was still probably 5-6 years old, and I would just sing like I was making stuff up at that point and play the piano on the windowsill, and she would encourage me.
0: Go mom, yes. What a wonderful story. Thank you for sharing that. It's also kind of cute because we have our own whole list of people, of the horror stories of having to learn piano when they're not touching an instrument forever. So you're quite the opposite. And your mom's certainly the good sport. So it has kept up with you. We're going to hear more about how and why it has, where it has taken you all this while. And mainly, we are looking forward to hearing all of your good music that we can fit in this session. Coming up, there is a piece called Welcome Home. What do we need to know about this before we hear it?
1: It's kind of self-explanatory. Welcome Home is just about if somebody in your family or your spouse hit the lottery, would it change your whole outlook on your relationship? And it's a simple song. That's probably about it.
0: That is just right then, and there's a lot of wisdom in the little premise that you just shared. We're going to catch it right here, right now. Everybody, meet the music. We are delighted to have Jim Moore with us this session. This is his original piece, Welcome Home.

0: This is WBOI's Meet the Music. We are delighted to have Jim Moore with us this session. Singer-songwriter, Americana philosopher, all rolled into one. And to prove my point, that was his song called Welcome Home. What a great message. What a great style you do have. And I'm glad it comes and goes in and out, trending, but it's always in our hearts, Jim. And speaking of your style, I'm going to make you describe it. How would you describe your signature sound?
1: Acoustic. It's really hard to pin it down because we're only two songs deep.
0: Even the titles indicate some of your genre or your sub-genre hopping that you like to do.
1: I try not to pin myself down to a specific songwriting style. It's how I feel that day or how the guitar speaks to me that day or the chord voicing. I don't know. I try to stay positive, but...
0: That is your world. This is all your makeup, I would say. And one thing that is constant in all of your music, I can tell by the titles. I listened to things before we ever brought you into the studio, and I am pretty familiar with your work. I also want to give a shout-out to Tony Cly.
1: Right.
0: For bugging you or whatever it took to get you to get in contact with us. He did the right thing. You did the right thing because your sound is a wonderful thing to share. And the thing that's totally in every song, you are a storyteller.
1: If I could be my legacy, that would be
0: it is.
1: Good
0: enough. We just coined it. So that is what you are. And you
1: well,
0: do
1: thank
0: it,
1: you.
0: And you are all Americana. And boy, how do you know how to use it? As we go through this story, we're going to hear more about some of the happies and sads and everything else that makes you the very storyteller you are. In the meantime, piece coming up is called The Resistance. That's next. What do we need to hear about that one before we hear that one?
1: It is my low-level protest song.
0: It's, well, everybody has to have one, yes? And,
1: I'm not that radical, but The Resistance sounds terrible from the surface, but it's actually just a guy with a guitar.
0: That's how a lot of meaningful resistance starts and gets out to the world. This will be no exception. Please take it away, and we look forward to hearing Jim Moore on this Meet the Music session performing The Resistance.

existence. No one cares at all. So he makes his stand before us, and he holds his weapon high. A fervent fight for freedom,

0: against the wall.
1: The Resistance, a piece written and performed by Jim Moore. We're delighted to have him with us on this session of Meet the Music. And coming up next, I have to guess we've all been there or will be there, and this needs little introduction. So I would say, Jim, take it away, everybody, Meet This Music. The piece is called 39 and Holding.

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It wasn't right, a young man said to me. Hey, old man, could I give you a hand and help you across the street? I said, you know, I might be a little slow, and it's nice of you to ask. Now get out of my way, 'cause it's my birthday. I'm 39 and holding fast. 39 and holding fast to what I've

0: You heard him, folks. That explains his ever-youthful sense of humor, for one thing, I've got to say. That was Jim Moore in his own song, 39 and Holding. So true. That's a great part about the Americana, and you are right spot on when you say that is your genre, because it's frank and earnest and real, and it's all you. When did you first start writing songs?
1: There was a song called Lisa Marie, so it was when I first picked up guitar, because I used to write poetry, and the guitar was like a natural extension.
0: Oh, now that explains a lot, and hold there just a second, because being a poet and being a storyteller, I mean, that even you are proving my theory that that's what you are, so thank you for that. But how early on was that in your life?
1: 18.
0: Okay. Okay.
1: Went to college in Vincennes, Indiana. I was living on $5 a week on campus.
0: Then you could, and what a great college, as a matter of fact, yes.
1: That's all I had was an acoustic guitar.
0: And some peanut butter, maybe.
1: And peanut butter, yeah. And my roommate that played guitar also, we learned together.
0: Then thank you, because you learned well. You've got a very, very interesting style that serves you well. And then that's when the writing started, too.
1: Yes, it was. My own excuse is that I'm pretty terrible doing cover songs, and it's I don't like to ruin a song that is so good. Listen, I have a disconnect between being a player and a listener. When I'm listening, it's almost angelic. When I'm playing, it's mechanical. So I try not to ruin songs that are so beautiful that I don't want to try to play it and be bad at it.
0: Well, you're very, very modest, but I'm glad whatever spurred you on to get into the writing, because your style is very, very delightful. I love segues. You've just given me a good one, because the next piece on your list is My Guitar Leading Me On, and obviously it does. Obviously it will, and that's what we're going to hear right next. So I would say, why don't you take it away? We can all meet this music. It is Jim Moore and his own song, My Guitar Leading Me On.

A most thoughtful piece. This is WBOI's Meet the Music, and we just heard Jim Moore's own song, My Guitar Leading Me On. And coming up next, a story definitely inspired by that Windowsill keyboard experience that you told us about a couple of songs ago. Jim, that would be My Piano. Take it away, and everybody, meet this music.

I don't have the heart, so I never start my piano. With its back against the wall, I can hear the call of my piano. Where my friends would come and stay, they would always say, nice piano.

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my piano. 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He said, I loved your mother, dear, but she's gone and she can't hear my piano. So with its back against the wall, I can hear the call of my piano.

0: a cigarette in 1968. Bow, bow. And though we moved three times, in the back of my mind, I knew I'd never learn to play my piano. My piano.
1: Oh, that piano, and oh, that Jim Moore sharing this wonderful bit of Americana with us on WBOI's Meet the Music. Now, Jim, here's something. Every one of your songs is a big little lesson. It's full of heart, often got a little bit of, or a lot of humor in it, but the stories you tell, and they're stories of your own soul, included a hint of reference in that last song. Your partner of many years, in every way, was also your musical partner, and she's not with you anymore.
0: It was my wife, Suzanne. We were married in 1992, and she passed away last year. We met through doing music and did music through the entire marriage. It's been a hard year to actually get back into playing and to write songs because she was a natural with harmonies. Yeah, she's here in spirit. I can hear her voice, but, you know, I wish she was singing some of these new ones that I've written, and that would be great.
1: She's hearing them, and it is something very, very special. And that whole part of your journey and your musical journey is quite incredible, Jim. But that's really something a lot of people could not have recovered, might never recover, and it's not easy to take those first steps. I would ask you, for everybody out there, this has happened to or will happen to or has affected somebody that they love very, very much. What was it about the music that made you get back to it?
0: It was pretty much her. I know that she followed my music from day one, and I know that she would never want me just to stop music just because she wasn't there. She was ill for a while, and we had several deep conversations.
1: Then you knew what you had to do, and you knew she would be watching you.
0: Yes, yeah. I never really stopped playing, but the song history or the song composition might be a little softer.
1: Good point, because yes, that's the turn that's taken in your life, and also that's what the music from your heart is all about. And with that, I love good segues, as I already warned. We are so sorry for your loss, but also we are so indebted to you for continuing and sharing not only your own musical spirit, but hers as well. Meanwhile, piece coming up is called I'm Me. And if there's truth in your songwriting, your storytelling, and our advertising, it's time to meet this music, folks. This is Jim Moore's own piece, and it is called I'm Me.
0: I'm not too good at Facebook. My phone isn't smart. I can't use my hands and make a pretty little heart. I drive the speed limit. I wear my old clothes. I don't like to go where other people go. I could probably use a haircut and drop a couple

0: There's never been a truer, franker, and certainly truth in advertising song than that. I'm Me, written and performed by Jim Moore and shared with us here on Meet the Music. What a treat to have you in the studio, as I've mentioned already, and what a great piece that was. If everybody was as lucky to get to be you, the world might be a better place, at least for a little while. Speaking of the places you've played with your lovely wife, have you played out since you've been solo act, besides here?
1: I've been doing a lot of open mics, but I've kind of dedicated myself to re-perfecting my original music, and it's kind of hard to get a gig to do original music, and I have no desire to be a jukebox.
0: They're going to love your stuff, and open mics are really a good place to get your word out. We like to feel that Meet the Music is a good place, and we assure you it is, and again, thank you to Tony Cly. He's proof of open mics, musical connections, and all the rest. When you did gig out all the time, let's talk about, we love to name drop, Jim, and what are some of the places you all played?
1: Well, this goes way back.
0: Mm-hmm. Please.
1: The Blue Mountain on the Landing.
0: That is one of the best places. Everybody in this room that's from Fort Wayne is nodding their approval.
1: Mm-hmm. That was our breakout location. We first did open mics, and then we got booked there several times a month, and then we started running the open mic there, and pretty much from that direction, we actually went to nursing homes with Lillian Embick and Audiences Unlimited.
0: Oh, my goodness, indeed. You just talked about one of our sheroes here in town. Yes, and she has passed here recently,
1: The
0: organization, Audiences Unlimited, is going strong.
1: And Lillian was, she was more exciting than I will ever be. I would fall asleep at 9 o'clock. Lillian would call me at 11 at night. Oh, I want to book you at Heritage Manor for Saturday. I said, but Lillian, it's 11 o'clock. and she was the best ever.
0: She was a party animal. Yeah, she was
1: the
0: really,
1: best
0: really
1: ever.
0: Special.
1: And so as far as big restaurants here, a lot of them, I won't name them.
0: Don't name
1: have
0: them.
1: A
0: we love to drop names.
1: They have a requirement that you have to do a certain amount of cover songs.
0: Oh, indeed. I got you. Yeah. You can,
1: and
0: you may or may not name those that you want to, but.
1: No, I don't want to make anybody mad, because if I ever get famous, I might want to go back.
0: That's right. If you get famous enough, they'll call and apologize and ask you back then.
1: Well, I hope that happens.
0: And you already have the invitation to come back here.
1: Oh,
0: and yes.
1: Thank you so much.
0: Please keep going to open mics, because you're such an important spirit. By the way, I'll drop a name. We just had Jeff McRae and Leanne in, and they
1: I know Jeff very well.
0: Keys and frets, and so then you'll be happy to know, even though he has traveled to Michigan, as we have been telling the world, moved to Michigan, he comes back and gigs with Leanne, and has also just accepted the open mic, which is back on at Curly's every other Tuesday.
1: He sent me the post.
0: It's all good to know, and it's all important, our local music scene, and the fact that we are continuing to have such good music, and it blossoms, and it just explodes. Our music scene's exploding, and thanks to people like you as well, and thanks to people that listen to Meet the Music. It's all happening, and maybe the stars is what we're shooting for, but I know that that's the next song that you're going to be playing, so I would invite you to take it away. Everybody, Meet This Music, Jim Moore, another original, Maybe the Stars.
1: I saw the sky, I wished upon a star.

0: a most thoughtful and charming song written and performed just for us by Jim Moore, Maybe the Stars. And as usual, the only unfriendly thing on this show is the clock, which refuses to slow down. And we have a bit of time left. We're going to fill it with Jim Moore music. I want to let everybody know that if you want to hear more what he's doing, find out what he's up to, what he's going to be up to, you can catch him at YouTube at Jim Moore. That's J-I-M-M-O-H-R. You do that. I'd also like to remind everybody that the influencing open mic folks that have kind of badgered Jim to come in, besides Tony Cly, also include Chris Hambrick and Mike Conley. Good guys on our Fort Wayne music scene. Thank you for making all of the music all of the time. Meantime, thank you. Your eyes looking at me is the very best. That's not just a truth. That's the next piece we're hearing by Jim Moore. Take it away, Jim. Everybody meet this music. Your eyes looking at me.
1: If you took all the stars from an unclouded sky and put them together in somebody's eyes, they would not burn brighter or be

0: eyes looking at me. But don't stop dreaming. Never stop dreaming. We are not going to. And to prove it, here's another piece by Jim called Dreamer.
1: I'd climb to the treetops, call

So, like it or not, this session of Meet the Music with Jim Moore is just about over. So a huge thank you, Jim, for your music as well as your musical spirit. He's playing us on down that musical highway now with a piece called I Will. For Meet the Music, this session's Techno Dream Team is Dave West, Kevin Prost, Al Mozina, and Luke Boyle, and I'm Julia Meek.

0: The FIFA World Cup continues, and there's been a lot happening off the pitch. President Trump disagreed with a red card call on a U.S. player.
1: I said, I think it should be reviewed because I watched the play.
0: Now other teams are up in arms saying FIFA caved in to the president. We'll explore the controversy and the results of the USA-Belgium game on the next morning edition from NPR News.
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Hi, I'm Julia Macon. Coming up in this second hour of tonight's Meet the Music, Beware. Cicadas are invading our space. They are a vibrant indie rock band serving up fresh originals sprinkled with a few savvy covers. And meanwhile, please remember, if you would like to see who you're hearing, just visit our Facebook page. That's facebook.com/meetthemusic and check out the pictures from these fun sessions as well as all of our musical adventures. And in the meantime, don't go away and do be ready to meet that music after this.

0: That was a fresh and almost exotic gateway to welcome folks to this session of Meet the Music from Cicadas. They are all around us, and that would be Dakota Carey, Ian Blair, and Lewis Hirschman. They started us off with one of their originals called It's Only Life. Welcome, all of you. It's only a fun life when we have you here in the station. It's the first time you've been back since we've been back in the WBOI studios. I'll let everybody know that these guys, well, in all fairness, this is a fresh and eclectic group with a very curious way of playing because there are three instrument stations in this studio room. And you all move between the instruments. All instruments are created equal, or all cicadas are? How would you say that work? I'm going to ask you, Dakota, to start it out.
1: Yeah, I guess, what is that? George Orwell says, all animals are equal, but some animals are more equal.
0: No, that's a good one I've not heard. But okay.
1: No, yeah. I don't know. As far as like the moving around, I think it's something that we knew we wanted to do before we even knew what the band name was. So.
0: And you're all multi-instrumentalists.
1: Yeah.
0: With your own musical background, Dakota, real quickly, how did it bring you to this place to be right here in this band on our soundstage?
1: Well, I really fell in love with music. I was homeschooled, and I went back to public school to do music. And
0: Good for you. You had cool parents then all the way around to consider all of that.
1: I wouldn't say they had the best taste in music, but I was really interested in like big band and playing saxophone. And didn't know I could sing, and here we are now.
0: With a guitar in your hand, you got that going. And next to you, we have Lewis Hirschman on the bass right here, right now. What is it about this music and your own musical background that brought you all together, I might ask?
2: Yeah, Dakota and I had met back in like 2011, 10 maybe, and we were in high school together. We had a shared class that was like applied instrumental, and I remember hearing him for the first time, and I was like, yeah, I want to play music with this guy. And over the last decade or even more than that, we've been playing together in bands on and off. And back in 2023, I'd moved back from Indianapolis to pursue music with Dakota. And we met Ian. We just clicked, and he's found out he's a multi-instrumentalist, and just super excited to have him as part of the Bug family.
0: Okay, Ian, are you going to vouch for what he just said about you?
3: Yeah, I will say I'm super lucky that I found two other guys to play multiple instruments with, because I was really missing that from the stuff that I was doing on my own.
0: What were you doing on your own, and how old were you when you started doing things musically?
3: Started playing guitar when I was 5. My grandpa taught me. And at the time, I was just kind of in between groups and playing open mics, which is how they found me. Luckily, they came up and already was hoping that I was a multi-instrumentalist. So they were already looking for someone like me. So I, you know, it was kind of great how it all came together.
0: Were you on a kit when they found you and were hoping that?
3: No, actually, I was doing open mic covers, acoustic and singing, so acoustic guitar and singing at the time.
0: Well, then you really have been proving your multi-instrumentality to each other all this while, and very, very curious. Now, we are radio and audio only, so they cannot see, but literally you do switch instruments, switch sense and sensibilities almost every song. It works for you. It works very well for you. We've been together, and it's a beautiful sound that you put together. Was it difficult to learn that kind of a system of performance? And I believe you do live performance the very same way.
1: Yeah, I would say, I mean, when we first started winging songs in the basement, we were just running tracks Ian already knew, and whatever instrument wasn't filled in the gaps, Ian kind of did. And then we spent 3-4 months, we'd pick 3 songs, we're all going to stay in that spot, and then we'd rotate and pick 3 new songs, and we'd write some. And I would say every show in about 2 hours, we shift through 6 different positions, about 30 songs.
0: And those combinations of instruments, it's really, really fun. It sounds like it must be fun for you. Coming up next is another one of your originals, so I would like to know, and you are staying, and you're ready to go, you're in place for all of that. This is a piece called Summer Something, and it's seasonally significant that we think about such things right now. What does this mean to you, and what should we know about it before we hear it?
2: Yeah, so I wrote this one. It went on the second EP we released in October. And we were getting ready to go in the studio, and I wrote the lyrics. So in parentheses, online, when you look at this song, it says unrequited love. Just got out of like a relationship and felt very kind of one-sided. It was kind of like a summer something.
3: It was something.
0: Thank you for the description, Lewis, as well as the disclosure of sometimes you win, sometimes you lose. Summer is coming in. Summer is something. And with that, we say take it away, Cicadas, and everybody meet this music, their own song, Summer Something.

0: Summer Something, interesting concept, very interesting song, written and performed by the Cicadas right here on WBOI's Meet the Music is where you are hearing them. Another thing we always like to know, especially intriguing bands like yours with intriguing sounds, how would you describe that signature sound that you are really getting developed and out there?
1: Yeah, I think that's kind of like the multi-headed hydra of this thing, is I feel like I write guitar parts in a different way if Lewis is on bass or if Ian's on bass, and I feel like there's this synergy of, like, in this lineup the songs tend to sound more chill or more psych. So I think it really depends on where we started with the song. Sometimes people say we're like kind of jangle poppy, and sometimes they say we're like kind of heady music, but I don't know, I think it just depends on where we started.
0: I certainly would agree with all of those things so far. And you've got really refined taste, individually, no doubt, among yourselves. And when you do write or get a song written, do you know who's going to be playing what instrument on that song? And do you always play the same instruments on that one song?
1: I think sometimes we goof around, like, maybe I could by ear play Ian's song, and then if the other two are in a position, like, oh, they kind of like joke through it. But typically, like Summer or Something, I'm always on guitar, Lewis is always on bass. But when it comes to writing, maybe one of us had an idea to start typically on the guitar, and then the other two, if we happen to be there from whatever last song we were rehearsing, we kind of, you know, maybe I can come up with this beat, or maybe I'm feeling like this kind of sound today, so...
0: Once around the room, who might you say are a big favorite of yours, just in general? If you had to choose one big influence, Dakota, start with you, who would it be?
1: If I had to pick only one, I'd probably say James Mercer of the Shins and the Broken Bells. Like, the guy can hit perfect notes in his chest voice, perfect notes in his head voice. It feels like he's just picking and choosing. Like, it's like he really knows his voice. So I might not be the number one Shins fan, but I would say I kind of emulate that sound when I'm trying to sing.
0: Interesting, and thank you for that. What about you, Lewis?
2: I like a lot of very like chill music, and I think my biggest influence has been a guy named Dylan. He has this project called Field Guide. He's more of like singer-songwriter that brings a band to the table when he's touring, and very much like a very eclectic sound, very timeless. It's just very relaxing.
0: You do have a tension there and an energy there and a chill. People can feel it, yes, and hear it, yes, and really make it their own. It's very uncanny that way, especially as you do are multi-instrumentalists, and last but never, ever, ever least is Ian Blair over there right here right now. Who's your heart and soul?
3: That's kind of a tough question just in regards to there being like so many different eras of creativity that an artist goes through. But right now it's got to be the group Peach Pit.
0: Okay.
3: I've just been so inspired by their signature sound and kind of that almost surf essence that music can have, you know, coming from the 60s. Not that they're from the 60s, but they steal a lot of that sound.
0: Yes, and it's a sound people strive to make, to groove with, I guess I should say.
3: Oh, absolutely.
0: Interesting, and put all three of you together, and your tastes are very refined, very interesting, and also very different. Put them all together, they work. They are a brood of cicadas coming here to roost with plenty of music to share. And next we have a piece by Remy Wolf. Interesting. We'll find out after the break just how you pick your cover songs, to be sure, as well. But right now, soup's being served, Remy Wolf style, and performed by Cicadas. This is Meet the Music.

0: Nice. That was a version of Remy Wolf's Soup, as interpreted and performed by Cicadas for us here on WBOI's Meet the Music. What an interesting way to present a piece of music. Let's see. I will try to keep up on all of this, but we have Lewis over there. He took the kit. We have Ian on the bass, and Dakota is not giving up the guitar yet. Singing is really curious, and Dakota, I am really happy you did learn that you could sing, and the way you put your sounds together, intriguing upon intriguing. And that comes to the point where we really do need to know about this time in the show. Just why do we call ourselves the Cicadas?
1: Well, we were trying out a different band name when it was just Lewis and I, and we were talking about having a second group that was maybe like a thrash group, and we're like, oh man, Cicadas would be pretty hardcore. And then we're like, honestly, we could just be Cicadas on this one, and maybe we'll just still do thrash at some point. I don't know.
0: And maybe we'll pick another insect, or maybe we'll just go to another part of the animal kingdom. It's clever what you do and how you do it, and that can bring us to our next piece as we do come back to an original of yours. It is called Melt. Let's use this as a bit of a lesson on how cicadas roll. Who wrote this song?
1: We do this thing. We've done it successfully 3 years, called January, where every day of January you write and record a song. And I think we started this one with just like a keyboard and guitar lick, and it just kept evolving. It does have some references about growing into something else, maybe a bit more butterfly-esque, but it is kind of topical bug-wise.
0: Well, it must be in your heart and soul or somewhere in that makeup. Very interesting. And with that, I would say, let's meet this music. Cicadas are with us this session. Original tune by them. Check it out. This is Melt.

0: Melt, an original tune by the Cicadas, performed in that same position they were already in. So we do have Lewis over there on the kit. Ian is on the bass. Dakota is still on that guitar, but I have a feeling things are going to change. But before they do, before we get to the next piece, I'm going to say, you mentioned, I think, right before we started, or maybe in the conversation as well here, you've been together for just about 2 years?
1: Yeah.
0: In this configuration, working on?
1: Yep. We started working on music shortly after I was recovering from breaking my leg, and we played our first official show May 29th, 2024, and we're actually about to play there kind of for our two-year anniversary, same day, so it's kind of exciting.
0: Where is that?
1: At Deer Park.
0: Always a good place, and I'm sure they love you. But to make that point, you have been busy in this last 2 years, especially this last year. You've wanted to bring your act here. We've wanted to have you here once we got back to the studio, and you've just been too busy. We've been here the whole time. But tell us about this last year. I know you're all over the place. How many gigs over the years?
1: I think we did about 30 last year. I think 25 the year before. Yeah, we've been busy. We put out two EPs. One we released in June, one we released in October. 6 tracks each. They're kind of on every streaming platform. Yeah, we've been kind of ramping up. We did our biggest show here. Was that in April?
2: That was March 19th. We opened for the awesome band Everclear at the Honeywell Center.
0: That is a big deal, yes. How'd you wrangle that one?
2: The Honeywell Center reached out to us, seeing if we would be interested in opening for them, and sent our music over. I guess the guys really liked it because they decided to have us.
0: So proud of you guys. That's just really, really something. And in the meantime, you have a world of fun wherever you go. I know that. You have wonderful people in your life, and we've got two band fans here that are intimately related to you guys, I believe. That's just really, really fun. What kind of a fan base are you growing?
1: First, I will say, not just fans in the room. Maggie over here did our album work, all of our artwork, and Toriana and Maggie have done merch for us. As far as the kind of fans we're growing, we've been trying to get more into a college age. I feel like the people that are really going to like this music probably aren't even in bars yet, so we're kind of transitioning.
0: That's a very interesting point.
1: Away
0: yes,
1: from
0: yes.
1: playing bars and trying to play more all ages venues.
0: And do you look for a season of festivals and whatnot all coming on?
1: Yeah, we've been really lucky. I feel like once we get our foot in the door and meet somebody, they're telling somebody else. We get the opportunity coming up to play at EcoFest. We're doing something at Promenade Park with a couple other groups.
2: This July,
1: yeah,
2: after the 4th.
0: Nice venues. Put it all together, it's Cicadas. You are a brood. Not brooding, but you're a brood. Like that. Coming up next, it's a perfect segue, because we're almost freaking out at how cool you are. A Briston Moroney cover we're about to hear. Why is this on your list?
2: So this is one of my favorite songs. I know it helped me through COVID. And it's just a fun one to roll the windows down to and freak out on the interstate with all your friends in the car.
0: Now I understand. Thank you for that, Lewis. Take it away. This is Cicadas, freaking out.

0: It's a righteous version of Freaking Out, a Briston Moroney cover performed by Cicadas. This is WBOI's Meet the Music, and if you are keeping score, that last piece included Dakota. Over there on the kit, we have Ian. He stayed on that bass, and Lewis Hirschman took over the guitar, but don't worry, that will change shortly, we guarantee. But while we have you here, interesting always, the covers that you pick. That was a very smooth, and you take chill and you make it chill. You take a little bit of high energy and mix it with chill sometimes. We like the way you do that. Coming up next, I mentioned the covers that you choose to do, because next you've got Backseat Lovers. That's a popular band we know. Whose idea is this one and why?
1: I think it was between Ian and myself. We are both big, huge Backseat Lovers fans. And so sometimes I might start playing something and I know he can play it better than me, and we'll switch and we'll change it up and try something different, try something new, and he'll end up playing guitar.
0: You gonna vouch for what he just said now on that one?
2: Sometimes. Sometimes in reverse too. I really like that we can do that and push each other in regards to, hey, I just learned this. Why don't you learn it and I'll go it on bass? And
0: as the host of this show, one has to be on one's toes, or not, as you can hear all the way around, to keep up with all of that. But yes, very clever. I am curious, especially with your EPs, with your recorded stuff, if people are just listening, or should they be not looking at you and listening, can they tell who's playing what? Can you tell who's playing what? Of course, you probably can.
1: I think stylistically, we all play differently. And so Dakota plays the drums in such a cool, unique way that I could never. I think sometimes you could probably tell, but I think that's also the multifaceted genres that we are, because we all do play differently. So
0: it's true, and I love it. And again, having this wonderful seat in the house as I do, it's a great lesson in listening to what y'all are doing, bringing us back to the present, that is Backseat Lovers and Pool House. What do we need to know about Pool House, the song itself?
1: Well, I think we should get one thing clear. It's called Pool House. It's not called Dugout. It's a fun little part of the intro.
0: Then I can't wait. We cannot wait to hear this one. So take it away, Cicadas. Please, please, and take us all to the Pool House.

0: Pool House, performed by Cicadas, right here on WBOI's Meet the Music. The clock always ticks in this studio, and there's lots of music to meet. But before we go on to that, another thing that we like to do is get your take on studio work versus live performance. You've done both. You got it under your belt. It's fantastic that you can do both. But what does studio do for you that live doesn't?
1: I think it's where we really flesh out a lot of like the melodic parts. I mean, the restrictions of a three-person group is you've got one harmonic thing, you've got a rhythm section, and then you fill in the gaps with vocal harmonies. But like the recordings, we were able to get really fun melodies that pull things in, panning left and right on various guitars. I don't know. And we got really lucky with Nick Rice over at Red Door Radio. He's a small studio here, local.
0: We're hearing a lot of good, and we do love to name drop on all of these people, but tell us a little bit about that space.
1: Yeah, beautiful space, beautiful people. We had seen, I wouldn't say a friend, but someone that we like, Joe Stillwell. He had done a little video with Nick Rice over at Red Door, and we were like, maybe we should record with them. We were doing the January thing, and he was like liking a lot of our songs. We met for a meeting, and we're like, what if we did six songs now, six songs later, and see how it goes? And it was really awesome. Both recording sessions were really unique. Like, I felt like first six songs were like crash and burn, learning how it all works. And then the second six were like, oh, we kind of have like rapport now. We know what to expect. And I feel like we were able to really shine.
0: Good for you. I'm sure you wouldn't. I think these guys are all nodding agreement and smiling awful big. So I think they're accepting your answer. We're happy to hear it. We're happy to hear y'all. I could say, thank God it's never over, which happens to be the next piece we're going to hear by the Cicadas. But the fact is, time flies and things are over before you know it. So right here, right now, take it away. Everybody, meet this music. Cicadas in their own piece. Thank God it's never over.

0: piece called Thank God It's Never Over, original by the Cicadas, performed by them. This is WBOI's Meet the Music, and one more bit of name dropping that never gets old. The venues we started a little bit earlier in this session, venues you'd love to play again or for the first time. What can you tell us?
1: I think my dream venue I've always wanted to play ever since I saw the band Whitney in Bloomington is the Bluebird. I'd love to play the Bluebird.
0: Oh, good for you. That's quite an aspiration, yeah.
2: I know Ian and I are big fans of St. Andrew's Hall, and I know they do a thing underneath for like smaller groups. I want to say it's called like The Basement or something. I saw Jody Greep there, and the sound and the atmosphere was just insane. So definitely St. Andrew's Hall one day.
0: Where were you in Indy?
2: We have played a couple times in Indy, and a little south of Indy.
1: So both of those were in Greenwood, just south of Indy a little bit. One was at Smocktown Brewing, and the other was used to be Hoosier Brewing, but it's now Draft Day Pub. Both super fun places to play.
3: I know for me, I've been wanting to play at the Agora for forever. That's something that's definitely on my dream list. And Smocktown was so much fun. I would love to go back and play there again.
0: It's nice that you have a draw and a circuit that you like to be out and about on, and they like you, too. If you've got it all made, put it all together. And let's we never forget you've been in both iterations of WBOI's Meet the Music. When we were at the library, that's when we all first met up, as you were first forming, and now here. Thank you for all of that. Thank you for the music. Clock's ticking, and always another. That's a piece by the Cicadas as well. You're going to hear right here, right now.

Always another maybe, true, but I hate to have to mention it. This session with Cicadas is just about over, so a huge thank you to Dakota Carey, Ian Blair, and Lewis Hirschman. Really a world of good music to y'all, and thank you for sharing yours with us. It's been such a wonderful experience. They're playing us on Down That Musical Highway now with Jigsaw Falling Into Place. Always good to leave us with a little Radiohead. And for Meet the Music, this session's Techno Dream Team is Dave West, Kevin Prost, Al Mozina, and Luke Boyle. I should mention, find the Cicadas anywhere you want. I believe saying at Cicadas the Band, C-I-C-A-D-A-S, the band. All one word will take you about anywhere you need to go. For Meet the Music, I'm Julia Meek.

Meet the Music is recorded in Fort Wayne at WBOI's Harriet Parish Performance Studio. 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
1: People don't think of how they build their families, if they build their families through adoption, as having it be a marketplace. 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
0: The lax laws around what are known as baby brokers and where the epicenter of the problem lies. 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
2: I'm Andrew from Hillsboro neighborhood in the northeast side of Fort Wayne, Indiana. 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

0: World Cup by a score of 4-1 in Seattle tonight. Belgium will play Spain in the quarterfinal on Friday in Inglewood, California. This is NPR News. The Supreme Court has declined to block Texas from enforcing a state law that requires age verification and parental consent for users seeking to download apps or make in-app purchases on phones. In a pair of one-sentence orders, Justice Samuel Alito denied requests by plaintiffs who claim that the Texas App Store Accountability Act violates users' constitutional rights to free speech. Canadian Prime Minister Mark Carney has announced what he says is the biggest procurement in Canadian military history, as Dan Karpinchuk reports a German company has been chosen to build a new submarine fleet for the Royal Canadian Navy.
1: Carney made the announcement in Halifax before leaving for a NATO summit in Turkey. The competition for the submarine deal, worth more than $100 billion, was fierce between South Korea's Hanwha and Germany's ThyssenKrupp. In the end, Ottawa went with the German bid for 12 new diesel-electric submarines, four of which could be delivered by 2034. Germany has pledged $160 billion in economic activity in Canada and 650,000 jobs. That includes investing in the Port of Churchill, buying liquefied natural gas, manufacturing torpedoes, and helping to construct a space launch complex in Canada. Carney says negotiations will now begin on the final contract price. For NPR News, I'm Dan Karpinchuk in Toronto.
0: Officials in Thailand have discovered two gold rings that are around 2,000 years old. They were found last week during an excavation at a new site about 80 miles southwest of Bangkok. The rings were found with human bones. Experts believe the owner may have been a merchant. I'm Ryland Barton, and you're listening to NPR News from Washington.
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5: 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My name's Jack Eggenbrook. Welcome to another show tonight, guys. Hopefully you're all doing well, enjoying the work week as much as you can. Today on the program, we're going to be sitting back, relaxing, and listening to a bunch of like Southern Soul Blues. Little Otis, a little Sam Cooke. We'll just see where we go from here. But I was kind of digging that tonight, and hopefully you all are ready to get down with that. Starting things off tonight is, we've played this song before, but never the original version. And this is Little Willie John, a guy who was unfortunately not around very long, didn't live a very long life, but made a huge impact on music. And I think you recognize this tune. James Brown, he was hugely impacted by this guy. So we're going to play the song Need Your Love So Bad. It's been covered a bunch of times. Creedence Clearwater Revival covered it. B.B. King's covered it. Basically, if somebody has, you know, soul as their background in music, they've probably sang this song at some point. So enjoy it. He has such amazing control. And from there, we're just going to sit back and enjoy what can kind of see what I can string together. But sit back, relax, enjoy. This is a little Willie John, 1955, Need Your Love So Bad, here on the Blue Plate Special.

We got one more we're gonna do for you tonight. And we need lots of help on this one.

it look a whole lot better if we could get everybody to get on up and help us tonight. Everybody get on up and help us right.

Welcome back to the Blue Plate Special. I'm your host, Jack Ankerbrook. You're in the second half of the program here. Hopefully you enjoyed that first set there. Catch up with what you heard right now. We ended there with a little Albert King. That's from Thursday Night in San Francisco. That is Drifting Blues. Before that, we heard Edgar Winter Group, Turn On Your Love Light. That's a live version of that, if you couldn't tell. But Edgar Winter, incredibly talented. Both of the Winter brothers, Johnny and Edgar, amazing, amazing musicians. Before that, we heard Buddy Guy and John Mayer on the 2005 release, Bring 'Em In, covering an Otis Redding tune, I've Got Dreams to Remember. Always loved that tune. Thought it kind of fit in our mold tonight. Before that, we heard Sam Cooke from the album Mr. Soul back in 1963. The track, Nothing Can Change This Love. Sam Cooke is an amazing vocal talent, and we started things off with Little Willie John, a guy who kind of predates all those soul guys. Remember, Little Willie John really didn't get to be famous. He didn't live long enough to do that, but the track we heard there was Need Your Love So Bad, and that is from 1955, written by his older brother. You've heard that song probably covered many other times, but that is the first recording of it. And, like I said, tonight we're doing kind of the Southern Soul vibe, but featuring, we're going to do a little artist feature right now, and kind of thought we'd stick with the Otis thing we've already been doing, the Otis Redding set we've kind of been tailoring around. So we're going to have three in a row. I think you're going to know them all, but sit back, relax, enjoy a little Otis Redding here on the Blue Plate Special.

can't turn you loose, Mr. Otis Redding. Those of you who maybe grew up seeing the movie The Blues Brothers might recognize that tune and those horn licks and all of that. That's where they got it from, folks. I mean, Otis Redding, think about, I mean, we didn't even play some of the biggest hits there. We heard Can't Turn You Loose, Try a Little Tenderness, and Hard to Handle. But, I mean, Sitting on the Dock of the Bay is a huge one. I Can't Get No Satisfaction. those are huge tunes. I mean, we already played Dreams to Remember. I mean, there's just, talk about a guy, again, who was gone too soon. And really kind of gets lost in this whole thing because people covered his music. But yeah, that's the man right there. Hopefully you guys enjoyed it. Just really love that voice. Love those recordings. Something really cool and warm about those old records there. But guys, we're reaching the top of the hour. And I want to play some more music before we have to say goodbye. But I'm going to say goodbye now. It's always a pleasure playing music for you. Hopefully you guys have enjoyed it. Next week, we'll be back with something different, something fresh. Maybe not new, but something new to you. My name is Jack Ankerbrook. Thank you guys for hanging out. Going to play you out here with a little bit of two things. Going to stick with that Blues Brothers idea for one song, and then going to go into one of my favorite artists of all time. Another guy who was gone too soon. A little Donny Hathaway, and we're going to see how much we can fit in to the top of the hour. But you guys have a great night. Stay safe, and we'll see you on the other side. Good night.

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1: I'm Crystal from Fort Wayne, Garden Park, Indiana. 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
3: I'm Chris Boyd. Up next on Think, why inconsistent state laws have some people concerned infant adoption is operating too much like a business to buy and sell babies.
4: People don't think of how they build their families, if they build their families through adoption, as having it be a marketplace. That's a really painful truth to even utter. But unfortunately, in many places, it is.
3: We'll hear about agencies in Utah pushing pregnant women to deliver their babies far from home, about what birth mothers are promised in exchange for relinquishing their infants, and about what happens if they change their minds. Our conversation starts after a short break.

0: activation, about an hour and a half less than the recommended 7 to 8 hours, can lead to weight gain in a matter of weeks, NPR's Maria Godoy reports.
1: Previous research has shown that severe sleep deprivation, snoozing around 4 or 5 hours a night, can lead to changes in appetite and overeating, which can lead to weight gain over time. Researchers wanted to know if more moderate sleep loss had similar effects, so they recruited 95 adults who normally got 7 to 8 hours of sleep to go to bed about 90 minutes later than usual. After 6 weeks of getting just 5 or 6 hours of sleep nightly, participants gained an average of 1 pound, and the amount of time they spent being sedentary jumped by 20 to 30 minutes a day. The researchers note that getting around 6 hours of sleep a night is not uncommon for many Americans. Over a year, the pounds could add up. The findings appear in the Annals of Internal Medicine. Maria Godoy, NPR News.
0: The major stock markets in Asia are mixed in Tuesday trading. South Korea's benchmark down more than 6%, and Japan's Nikkei share average has slumped 1.2% after all three major U.S. indexes posted gains on Monday. I'm Giles Snyder. This is NPR News.
2: 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Luminescence Foundation is dedicated to shedding light on neurological research focused on Alzheimer's and Parkinson's diseases and supporting land conservation initiatives. 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
3: The FIFA World Cup continues, and there's been a lot happening off the pitch. President Trump disagreed with a red card call on a U.S. player.
4: I said, I think this should be reviewed because I watched the play.
3: Now other teams are up in arms saying FIFA caved in to the president. We'll explore the controversy and the results of the USA-Belgium game on the next morning edition from NPR News.
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7: If you need a quick divorce, your lawyer might suggest a trip to Nevada. But if what you want is to adopt a baby without waiting years, the go-to state is Utah, as long as you come with money. From KERA in Dallas, this is Think. I'm Chris Boyd. In most of the country, there are many more prospective parents than infants who need families. Of course, it is morally wrong, and of course, it is illegal to buy and sell babies anywhere. But as my guest has learned, the market mismatch may create an incentive for adoption agencies to move pregnant women away from their communities to deliver and hike fees beyond covering expenses, knowing would-be parents will pay almost anything to complete their families. And with a patchwork of state laws around the country, Utah stands out as among the least regulated places for these adoptions to happen. The new Frontline documentary by author and producer Gabrielle Glazer is called Baby Brokers. Gabrielle, welcome to Think.
8: Hi, thank you so much for having me.
7: I have to say, it seems so strange to even talk about adoption as an industry, but there is a great deal of money changing hands surrounding the placement of infants with new parents, isn't there?
8: There really is, and I think that's it's something that's very difficult for people to try to get their minds around. It would never be, people don't think of how they build their families, if they build their families through adoption, as having it be a marketplace. That's a really painful truth to even utter. But unfortunately, in many places, it is.
7: Why are there so many more families looking to adopt babies than there are babies who need to be adopted?
8: Well, there's a long history to that, and I'll try to be brief. Basically, by the time the 1970s rolled around, we had social forces, contraception, the ability to get an abortion, divorce, single motherhood was far more accepted than it had been in previous decades. And the rate of babies who were placed for adoption began to fall dramatically because of those reasons. American couples started to go overseas, but after about 40 years, corruption scandals really shut down those pipelines. And But the demand for babies, for people who were not able to, there are many reasons that people want to build their families through adoption. One is a religious reason. The second is that this is the avenue available to them. Maybe infertility treatments didn't work. And yet that a lot of people want to raise children, but not everyone can have them. And there is a mismatch of about 40 couples per every baby who is surrendered for adoption in this country today.
7: Wow. Okay. When we say that adoption laws can vary state by state, like what are some of the variables, Gabrielle? What makes adoption harder or easier based on laws?
8: That is such a great question. What we found in the reporting of this documentary is really just an extraordinary patchwork. You mentioned early on in the intro about a quickie divorce, for example. But states, there are really very, very few federal, there's very little federal oversight of adoption. So it's left to the states. And some states have examined this process very, very with a fine-tooth comb. In Connecticut, for example, a couple is allowed, a prospective adoptive couple is allowed to spend no more than $1,500 toward for a birth mother's expenses. In Utah, until very recently, there has been no cap whatsoever. The law simply said whatever is reasonable was fine. Some states in the Midwest have limits of what you can pay to a birth mother in the $3,000 to $4,000 range. In Texas, in your state, it is forbidden for prospective adoptive parents to buy a birth mother a car or to buy her entertainment tickets. That is to prevent any appearance of coercion. There are other laws that I can get into, the amount of time a mother has to revoke consent once she's given it. In some cases, there's the possibility of signing within 24 hours of giving birth. Other states make you wait as much as a week. So there are, and that's just a beginning of, that's just out of the gate, some of the vast variations we have in this country when it comes to adoption law.
7: So Utah, as you said, has emerged in recent years as a very friendly place for families looking to adopt infants. Does that just benefit families who happen to live in Utah, or can prospective parents from other states travel to Utah to adopt?
8: The latter is what we found. Because there is because of this latitude given to birth mother expenses, until very recently also, once a birth mother signed, and she could sign in as little as 24 hours after giving birth, that decision was irrevocable. And that helped attract many people who might be exhausted after years of, as I said, after years of infertility treatments. It seemed like, oh, this is portrayed as, the laws of Utah are portrayed as adoption friendly, but adoption friendly specifically to adoptive parents. So adoptive parents, we found, have been traveling in great numbers to Utah. And they're not necessarily Utah residents. You don't have to be. You know, there's freedom to travel in this country.
7: You feature an interview in the doc with an advocate at an organization called Ethical Family Building who noted that private domestic adoption focuses less on finding children, or the focus rather is on finding children for would-be parents who want to adopt rather than on finding families for children who need them. Those two things sound very similar. I got confused even saying them both. Explain the difference and why the distinction matters.
8: So when adoption became an institution in this country, and it really started in the early 1900s, children were being orphaned in large numbers in cities all over the country. Their parents died of communicable diseases, and kids could become orphans overnight, stuck in tenement apartments. Similarly, on farms, You know, whole families could die, and maybe a child would be raised by a relative. But as cities began growing, there were more and more people who didn't know each other at all. And rather than have these children on the streets or in orphanages, some reform-minded women in New York City specifically began to place children with strangers. And it began out of need and a desire to try to provide for a child who may have nothing, who may be on the street. Literally, they were called street urchins. And we have the means to give this child an education, a home. We can raise this child as one of our own. And the theory of it, of course, sounds ideal. That sounds altruistic. It sounds like a beautiful thing to be doing. But over time, because there was because of the supply and demand mismatch, 40, 50 years ago, there were 10 families looking for every baby who was surrendered for adoption. And today, as I said, there are 40. So that ratio really skews toward the people who have the means, and that's adoptive parents.
7: Is it only wealthy adoptive parents now, or would-be adoptive parents who can get a baby?
8: In the private adoption sphere, to adopt a baby in Utah in the ways that we discovered, yes, that fee, we heard fees of up to $120,000. We never confirmed that with our own reporting, but that was something that the Utah State Legislature even identified as a figure that they had seen, that they had documentation for. So $120,000 to adopt a baby, I would say yes, unless your church or your religious institution or your neighbors are helping you pitch in for those fees, you pretty much have to be wealthy. You have to have that money ready to go when an adoption agency says, yes, you've been matched.
7: So to be really clear, what you discovered was that the mothers who may indeed receive some cash in Utah might get a few thousand dollars. They're not getting anything like $120,000. There's this, you know, the adoption agency in the middle that I guess is reaping the benefits. I mean, what could possibly justify an expense of even something that you did document, which was, I think, an $80,000 charge for setting a family up?
8: Well, what people are selling is speed. Mm. So women who are in need, who are vulnerable, they're pregnant, maybe they're fleeing a domestic violence situation. I spoke to several women like that. We spoke to numerous women who were either about to be homeless, had been evicted, or were on the cusp of homelessness. They go online and the search terms are fairly innocuous. Pregnant, need rent money. Pregnant, need help with bills. Pregnant, considering adoption, need help. And you might expect to find an adoption agency that can provide services to you if you are in this position in your local town or your state, or maybe the next state over. But because of the favorable laws that Utah enacted, agencies there began realizing that they could lure women from distant states with promises of housing, with promises of a pretty generous food and clothing benefits, and that the housing that we saw is fairly decent. One apartment complex we witnessed was a little broken down, but again, if you're on the verge of homelessness, an apartment with a pool and a playground, if you happen to have other children and you have a washer and dryer in the complex or even in the apartment built in the apartment itself, that's a pretty good band-aid to a permanent and difficult problem. But so that is part of the basket of goods that are offered to these women. And yes, as you said, at the end of it, on signing, once termination papers, parental termination papers are signed, the women can get $4,000 or $5,000, maybe a little bit more. That money, the vast part of that, the overwhelming majority of that money is not going to them, as you said. That money is going to the agency. Now, there are medical fees and legal fees, but I would wager to say that some of that money, a good deal of that money, was going toward the lifestyles of specific agency owners.
7: Lifestyles, you mean this is basically just making them rich?
8: Yes, actually it is. We have the divorce decree that we were able to find in Utah of one of the agency owners that we discuss in the piece. And we tried many, many times to try to interview her. And in 2025, her salary was very close to $500,000 a year. So that's a lot of money. That is a pretty decent salary that one is earning in this realm of creating families for other people. And theoretically, this is a something that, again, you know, is an altruistic profession. It's largely women-oriented. And clearly, the narrative we have all around it is pretty feel good. And what we discovered was a lot of stuff that was really hard to swallow.
7: My guest is writer Gabrielle Glazer, producer of the new Frontline documentary titled Baby Brokers. We'll be right back.
5: If you want to stay on top of what's happening in Northeast Indiana, check out Who and What. 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
2: You're listening to Think. I'm Chris Boyd. Today we're talking about the for-profit infant adoption industry, specifically in the state of Utah, which has had very loose laws around adoption for some time. My guest is writer Gabrielle Glazer, producer of the Frontline documentary about this titled Baby Brokers. You mentioned these ads, Gabrielle, and, you know, there are all kinds of pregnant women in all kinds of situations. Who is most likely to respond to these online ads or, you know, the prompts that they receive when they do a query about, you know, pregnant need housing?
3: Well, what a great question. Thank you for that. In some states, for example, let's go back to Connecticut, where there's a strict limit on what prospective adopted parents are able to pay toward a birth mother's expenses, $1,500, period, full stop. And in many states, again, like Connecticut, out-of-state advertising by an agency or by any sort of intermediary is strictly forbidden. So if you go log on to Google and you are looking for help in, I couldn't tell you off the top of my head, I think it's about 19 states, your computer is going to theoretically block the ads that are specifically targeted toward vulnerable women, because this is a problem. This, some people call it predatory advertising. This sort of advertising aimed specifically at recruiting women who are in desperate circumstances is not going to show up everywhere. And if there are laws enacted in a state that says, no, you cannot come into our state, even with your ads and try to get pregnant women from state, let's say Oregon, to Utah. It's not going to pop up automatically. It might pop up on a second page or a third page. So in some states, this is forbidden. If you go online and you're pregnant and you need help, you're probably not going to find this on your first page. In other states where there are no limitations on this type of advertising from out-of-state intermediaries, it will be the first thing that a pregnant woman lights upon. And it's hard sometimes, even when we know what we're looking for. You see sponsored in that kind of very light gray font. You're not aware that this is aimed directly at you. And if you're desperate and you need to feed your other kids or you need to feed yourself, of course you're going to click on that ad.
2: You share the story here of a young woman named Tia who had, she had a newborn 8 years ago when she was 20 years old. What was going on in her life that led her ultimately to connect with an adoption agency?
3: She herself, Tia Goins, is a woman we got to know. She's actually one of these women. She was on the verge of homelessness. She had grown up in the system herself. She had been both adopted and a foster child, and she didn't have necessarily bad feelings about adoption itself. So when she realized that as a 20-year-old young woman in the coming winter of Detroit, Michigan, she was not going to be able to raise her baby by herself. So she sought help online. And the first thing she clicked on was an ad that was targeted directly towards someone like her. by an out-of-state intermediary, a woman who is unlicensed in any state. She just has a business license. She runs a recruitment operation in Virginia that is working directly with adoption agencies in Utah to get pregnant women there. Again, where the laws are favorable, where there is virtually no limit or was no limit on the expenses that a family could pay toward birth mother expenses, thus bringing the overall fees to something that is far and above more expensive than in many other states.
2: So she, within a day, she was headed to Salt Lake City. How clearly did she understand the kind of deal she was accepting for herself and her baby when she got in touch with this agency?
3: I don't think she understood it at all. She was under the impression that she would have an open adoption and that she would be able to stay in close touch with her baby throughout her baby's life. That ended up not happening. There was some, well, that was her first understanding, is that she was going to be able to stay connected to her child. Secondly, she thought maybe she would have more time to mull the adoption over. She'd never been on a plane before. She didn't have identification to even get through TSA. She had to be stopped and was taken into a small room and asked a series of questions. That's what she told us, asked a series of questions about previous residents that she had in order to ascertain her identity. She gets on the plane, gets picked up at this beautiful, futuristic airport in Salt Lake City, and she was isolated. She didn't have a phone that belonged to her. She was given a phone by the agency people who picked her up. She didn't know anybody there. She'd never been out of Michigan. So there she was with her baby, hoping that this would be a more secure future for her child and possibly herself. And it didn't quite turn out that way for a number of reasons. That story does not necessarily have a rosy middle. I don't know about the ending, but it's been very difficult for everybody involved, including the adoptive parents.
2: Well, she had second thoughts once she was in Salt Lake City. She tried to communicate those to the agency she was working with. And although they told you that they take this sort of thing very seriously, in her telling, they did not. Is that correct?
3: That is correct. And they have responded to me. I wrote a piece about this 2 years ago, and in a written response, they said, well, we make sure that mothers understand the ramifications. That doesn't sound like anything that we would that we would do or how we would treat a birth mother. But in Tia's telling, the owner of the agency told her that she was in labor with another mother and would get back to her at some point when Tia began communicating that she had second thoughts. And the next thing she knew, in her telling, she woke up the next morning after just a day in Utah, a day and a half in Utah, to agency representatives at her hotel room door with dozens of papers for her to sign, the revocation papers. And upon close reading, there is a page that says, yes, I do recognize that open adoptions in Utah are not enforceable. They're only enforceable in maybe a dozen states, maybe 20 states, maybe more. I'm unsure about that exact figure. But if a post-adoption agreement that promises ongoing contact with the birth mother and an adoptive family and a child, most importantly, the child in the middle, if the adoptive family moves back to a state where those agreements are unenforceable, none of it matters. So the fine print in Utah, and in Utah said, look, this is not going to be enforceable, whether or not she understood that at that moment of difficulty. I couldn't say, but I don't think anyone explained to her, oh, and by the way, in the state to which the parents are returning, this is not even a remote possibility of, there's not even a remote possibility of this being enforced.
2: I mean, there are obviously many different stories and many different reasons why birth mothers would arrive at this place where they are ready to relinquish their child to another family to raise. Were you able to get a sense, Gabrielle, of how often these people who are going to Utah to have their babies adopted might want to keep their babies, feel able to keep their babies if they had some financial and maybe logistical support from somewhere?
3: That is absolutely true. And interestingly, again, these ads are targeted specifically to states in which women receive few benefits from the state itself. So there are states in the South, particularly in, I know Texas obviously is in the South, but many of the, some of the data that we became aware of indicated that many of these women are coming from Louisiana, from some from South Carolina, from Mississippi, from states where there just simply are not a lot of benefits for women, specifically single women, to raise their children. And the sense that we got was, oh, if I had had the means to raise this child, I wouldn't be making this decision. Now, there are also women who we did find some women who place multiple times. And that's a story we can get into later, but I'll stay on track with your questions.
2: My guest is Gabrielle Glazer, an author and producer of the new Frontline documentary, Baby Brokers, about adoption tourism in the state of Utah. You're listening to Think. I'm Chris Boyd. Talk more about that. Talk about what conclusions one might draw from someone placing more than one child for adoption.
3: Well, I think that's another set of difficult circumstances and another difficult truth that we ran into. Two sets of adoptive parents I've spoken to said that they learned only in retrospect that their child's birth mother had placed multiple times with these Utah agencies in the past. And what that might indicate is what one of our sources did say to us. Does that indicate that this agency is providing a safe home for you and a way to feed your other children, a way to feed yourself? Is it helping you heal after the trauma of giving birth and placing a child for adoption? That's a pretty big rupture. Or is it enticing enough to keep you within that system? Now, it must be said additionally that we also, we didn't interview any of these women ourselves, but there are a great number of women who suffer from substance use disorders, and many of them are provided Suboxone quite freely within this system. So that also could be a draw. Let's face it, if you are struggling with an opioid addiction and you need to be able to maintain a certain level of exposure, there we definitely found evidence of that being promised as well.
2: Did you get a sense of why? Of course, it would be illegal for me to take out an ad and say, I really want to adopt a child. If you are pregnant and want to, you know, give your child to me, we'll go through all the legal things. I'll pay all your expenses. and I will give you X amount of dollars to do with whatever you choose. That's illegal. But kind of the same thing is happening if you go through one of these for-profit agencies. It's just not considered the sale or purchase of a baby. I mean, why would the agency in the middle make that acceptable if it's morally unacceptable in the more direct way?
3: That is a great question. And in the, one would think that adoption agencies in particular are subject to a certain amount of state oversight. They must provide receipts. They must have training. Adoption agency owners need social workers on staff. They need to be able to provide a modicum of counseling for both parties about to embark in this really lifelong, not discrete decision. This is not only one generation of people, it's ongoing, right? I mean, yes, you can be raised by a certain family, but you also have a birth family and you have relatives in that birth family. So it's not just a one-time only decision. And you would think that agencies must be held accountable to a certain set of rules. And in many states they are. But what we found in Utah is that there has been very little oversight. In fact, one of the agencies that we identified, definitely an outlier, did not provide affidavits and a list of expenses for around 75% of the completed adoptions that it had done over the course of a year, at least in a timely fashion. And there were no repercussions from the state. There were no repercussions. Oh, yeah, there was one notification that this person, because this person had not submitted those expense forms that are supposed to be reviewed and signed by a judge, they were offered technical assistance. And that was it. That was it. This is a life decision for two families, the birth mother and the adoptive family. And you would think that you would want there to be as much rigor and as much documentation as you possibly could. This is a sensitive and painful issue. It's a joyful issue, certainly, but the adoption begins with loss. And that's something that I think in some cases can get obscured.
2: My guest is author Gabrielle Glazer, producer of the new Frontline documentary, Baby Brokers. We'll be right back.
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0: This music was composed by Jackson Garrett, a student of Canterbury School. 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
1: You're listening to Think. I'm Chris Boyd. Today we're talking about ethical concerns raised about the for-profit adoption industry in the state of Utah. My guest is a writer named Gabrielle Glazer, who's been investigating this for years. She's producer of a new Frontline documentary on the subject headlined Baby Brokers. Gabrielle, how and why did Utah become this like hot spot for adoption tourism? Did lawmakers look at each other and say, we want to be the state where it's, perhaps with good reason, we want to make it easier for parents to adopt a child here than other states?
2: Yes, and I think an economical way to tell that story would be to say that Utah itself, because of the long history of the LDS Church, really prizes family above all else. And they wanted, the lawmakers over the last several decades have wanted Utah to be a place where specifically married couples could adopt. And interestingly, in Utah is one state in which an unmarried birth father has virtually no rights. In other states, regardless of marital status, a birth father has equal rights to a mother, but not in Utah. And that's one way in which I believe that lawmakers looked at each other and said, yeah, we should make this institution, we should have as few regulatory hurdles for completing a family in this way, especially for married couples who want to adopt. We want there to be very little red tape here. And until recently, there has been very little red tape.
1: I mean, I've known people trying to, complete their families through adoption. I know it is kind of a scary process to go through all of that red tape, as you're talking about. How rigorous is the state of Utah in screening prospective parents who want to adopt?
2: Well, that's another interesting question. Adoptive parents who are about to go through this process in every state must have what's called a home study. And it is quite it's quite a close examination of families themselves. They need to submit their financials, of course, records from neighbors, friends, referrals from clergy, certainly from employers. Their backgrounds are relatively scrutinized. In fact, I spoke to one adoptive couple where a woman had something really bad happen to her as a young woman, and it appeared in a home study, and she felt that it was sort of thwarting her advancement within the process. So they started over a year later, and she did not include that detail that she had counseling as a 19 and 20 year old. Now, I don't think that led to, you would think that counseling would be part of a healthy life, but that particular woman was convinced that the fact that she had sought psychological help in the past was some sort of red flag. And whether it was true, I don't know. But to answer your question, there is certainly vetting that goes on by a family's, the state in which they live, and it's quite detailed. I know adoptive parents sort of get nervous around it because they're, am I going to be fit? Am I going to be seen as fit? And the process leaves very little unturned.
1: So there are these agencies in Utah that will arrange housing and infant placement for birth mothers from other parts of the country, other parts of the world. The Marshall Islands is a destination as well, to come to Utah and stay there and, complete their pregnancy. What happens if they change their mind after accepting free housing and other kinds of support?
2: What we found was that women who decide they don't want to go through with an adoption were very swiftly evicted from the apartments that I mentioned. They were, many of them were threatened with having to repay whatever had been outlaid in their name, up to and including even the airfare to get to Utah. So to us, it seemed quite, it was quite striking to hear some of these stories. We do know there's one documented case where a couple was evicted from a home once they decided they didn't want a place. And there was an ongoing lawsuit. They did place their child, and they were granted a certain number of weeks. The woman was granted a certain number of weeks to recover, but was evicted before that time period was up, and a lawsuit ensued. But that's rare. Pregnant women typically, or women who are in really difficult financial straits, don't have the ability to hire a lawyer to go after someone or to defend them if they choose to change their minds. So there's a lot of coercion, and what we found evidence of was a lot of threatening language.
1: Forgive the crass comparison here, but in a lot of states, you can buy a car and decide a couple days later that you decided too rashly and you can take it back. Is there any such policy in the state of Utah or most other states when someone decides to relinquish a child they've given birth to?
2: Oh, well, in Utah, until very recently, they did. Now, the state did pass a set of reforms in March that changed the law from once pen hits paper, this is final, to a 72-hour window of a woman to be able to change her mind once that piece of paper has been signed. It's not in place yet. It goes in place in January. But in Utah, yes, you're out of luck if you decide, oh, I wish I hadn't done that. And that was Goins's problem for one, and some other women we happened to meet in the course of our reporting. You don't stand a chance because the law simply says no. This is irrevocable, and you're out of luck.
1: Can you, broadly speaking, this is not a geography quiz, but can you remind us where the Marshall Islands are located on this planet?
2: Yes, the Marshall Islands are in the North Pacific. They're to the north, west of Hawaii, and we have an interesting history there. We did nuclear testing there for 12 years after World War II.
1: Okay, so very, very far from the United States, very far from the state of Utah. How did it happen that a number of pregnant women from the Marshall Islands were being flown to Utah, perhaps still are being flown, to deliver their babies?
2: The United States and the Marshall Islands, in the wake of that, the nuclear testing was so damaging in the islands, that the United States entered into a compact of free association with the government of the Marshall Islands. And the treaty allows for Marshallese people to come to the United States without a visa. They're able to come here to be educated, to work, to travel. And in the, just very quickly, in the late 1990s, as international adoption was really reaching its height, some people understood that, particularly some American adoption lawyers, understood that, oh, speaking of red tape, American families could circumvent the red tape of international adoptions by bringing, the adoption attorneys could bring pregnant Marshallese women to the United States without a visa. They were then, the women were promised significant sums of money and ongoing contact with their children. And this happened, an adoption attorney in Arizona named Paul Peterson began to import hundreds of Marshallese women, first to Arizona, then to Utah and Arkansas as well, where there is a very large Marshallese population.
1: You spoke to one couple who visited housing provided for Marshallese women in the state of Utah, and they felt like they had walked into the human equivalent of a puppy mill.
2: Yes. They were unaware. They had never adopted a baby before. This was in 2018, and they are an LDS family who were introduced to this lawyer I mentioned, Paul Peterson, through neighbors and fellow church members. And Peterson himself was an LDS missionary in the Marshall Islands and speaks Marshallese fluently. So not only as a lawyer was he able to identify states without the regulatory oversight that we've been talking about, he also was able to speak to Marshallese people in a way that most non-Marshallese people cannot, and they trusted him. And he began bringing women here in great number to the United States. I mean, in great number, as many as 500 adoptions we've heard between 2005 and 2018. And he housed women in homes that were, he had them sleeping on the floor. He had food deliveries that were Spartan at best. And he and his fixers, his intermediaries, were able to really have a deep level of control over these women who had been brought here under the pretense of, oh, we're going to offer you X number of dollars and you'll be able to help your father get heart surgery or fill in the blank. Mm.
1: My guest, Gabrielle Glaser, is an author and producer of the Frontline documentary Baby Brokers. You're listening to Think. I'm Chris Boyd. There are good people all over this country that, for whatever reason, would need to become parents. You know, their only option appears to be adopting a child. These are people who don't wish to contribute to any kind of abuse of anyone or any coercion. How can anybody know that they are dealing with a reputable agency and that no one is being forced to make choices they wouldn't make if they had freedom and resources?
2: Well, there are many reputable and ethical agencies across the country. First of all, I would suggest that people look at nonprofit organizations that might be local to them so that you know a woman is not being flown in from out of state, is not vulnerable and isolated away from her support system. Nonprofit organizations typically have a certain cap on what it is they charge because they are beholden to the federal government in terms of their status, their nonprofit status. So they have to document everything in a very transparent way, including salaries. Secondarily, there are legacy organizations that post. There's one in Texas. There's a legacy organization in Texas that posts its cost, the average wait time, and here's what you can expect. And I think people can maybe look at something like that and say, all right, it might take me longer, but this is a trustworthy organization. There are no, you might look at a local nonprofit child welfare agency. And believe me, we've spoken to many. I've been reporting on this topic for many years, as you noted. And there are really people across the country who are dedicated to helping birth mothers make the right decision, whether it's to parent or whether it's to decide to place. And it's done in a very, very different way. There isn't cash offered. There are housing options, perhaps. But rather than offer a mother a lump sum after signing termination papers, many ethical agencies say, okay, we're going to go. It takes some more outlay for them, but it takes we're going to go with you to get your gas, or we're going to pay your rent directly, or we are going to take you to buy groceries. That way, there's no real hint of coercion, and the money can't go to a relative who might have gambling debts, which is something that we found also. It goes quite literally and directly toward birth mother expenses. There are plenty of those in every state of the country. And I would, if I were to offer any sort of guidance, it would be to for families to look at those.
1: 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Gabrielle, this has been really interesting. Thank you for sharing your reporting.
2: Thank you so much for having me. I appreciate it very much.
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0: The FIFA World Cup continues, and there's been a lot happening off the pitch. 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
4: Back to our conversation in a moment, but first, we'd love your help with what's coming up on Wednesday. On June 25th, the Supreme Court cleared the way for the Trump administration to end temporary protected status for roughly 330,000 Haitians living in the United States. Their work permits are set to expire, deportation protections are gone, and communities, employers, and families are now scrambling to figure out what comes next. We want to hear from you. If you're a Haitian TPS holder or the family member of one, what are you facing right now? Or maybe you live or work in a community with a large Haitian population and you're experiencing the impact up close. What are you seeing? The number is 855-236-1A1A. Maybe you think TPS has gone on long enough and you want to make that case. Again, the number is 855-236-1212. Or leave a message using our app, 1A Vox Pop, and we'll share your thoughts on Wednesday. Now back to our discussion about the state of U.S. global leadership 1 year after the dramatic reshaping of the State Department and USAID. We're here with Akbar Shahid Ahmed, a diplomatic correspondent at Notice and the author of the forthcoming book, Crossing the Red Line. Ambassador Larry Andre is also with us. He's a professor at the University of Texas at Austin's LBJ School of Public Affairs. He worked in USAID and served in the department in the State Department for 33 years as the U.S. ambassador to Somalia, Djibouti, and Mauritania. And Miriam Safi, a Foreign Service officer for 17 years, most recently serving as a senior advisor to the State Department's chief artificial intelligence officer before being part of the July 11th purge. We also heard from another former USAID worker.
5: My name is Jamie Oberlander, and I'm a former USAID Foreign Service officer and current graduate student at the University of Michigan, where I've been leading research on the impact of the dismantling of USAID on employees and families. The finding that was most striking was a sense of moral injury. And moral injury is defined as the psychological distress that emerges when one's deeply held professional and moral values are violated. And nearly 90% of respondents indicated a sense of moral injury. And this sense of moral injury was compounded by knowing that suffering resulted from not being able to do our jobs, from not being able to provide emergency food aid, or knowing that HIV medications were disrupted. For us, it was never just a job. We were motivated by a profound sense of service to country and for humanity.
6: And we've been hearing from so many more of you. Wayne texts to say, I worked alongside USAID. Elimination of their mission was short-sighted. The legacy cost on building this back will be significant. And another listener writes to me, the State Department is our most dignified platform in the world. It feels right now as if someone has been taking a claw hammer to it. Ambassador Andre, before we took a pause, Akbar was talking about what I think amounts to a climate of fear among many diplomats and civil servants, foreign aid workers in the State Department and USAID right now. Have you heard that? And what's the real world impact on people still trying to do their jobs to project American values, I'll call it soft power, apologies, around the world?
7: Certainly, there's a hesitancy that I have never seen before of current employees in the State Department to even have casual, unofficial conversations about what's going on. So the climate of fear is definitely there. And again, it's because it's unpredictable, and I go back to my favorite word, arbitrary. So because of that, people just don't know what could come next, and they want to err on the side of caution. And that prevents a lot of good things from happening. You don't reach out as much, you don't set up as a network of contacts, you just keep your head down and hope that it doesn't get cut off.
8: Ambassador Andre, I just want you to, again, tapping into your experience, help us better understand how much of the work of the State Department and USAID was relationship-based, that it was about not just what was happening through those official channels, it was about the person you could call to hear about something before it was formally announced, and how much of that we've lost.
7: Yeah, diplomacy is relationship building. It's exactly the same thing. You establish privileged relations at multiple levels, and that's how you get informed so that your policies can be informed by reality. And that's how you implement those policies through partnerships with civil society and with the recipient or host government. So that's absolutely essential.
8: Miriam, we heard from Verena earlier about the Women's Rights Office that, again, no longer exists under the new State Department overhaul. You were working at a department that also no longer exists, and it was an effort to modernize and properly educate our tech diplomats. Just explain a little bit about the work you were doing.
9: Right. So I, as I mentioned, I've rotated quite a bit throughout my career, and I was in the Bureau of Cyberspace and Digital Policy, which technically still exists, but is in a very hollowed out state. And so the program that I mentioned with earlier in this segment was an idea that Secretary Colin Powell, you know, who was a Republican, came up with to basically train diplomats in long-term training like the military, so that we have diplomats who are smart on technology issues, 21st century issues. And so right now with this AI arms race with China, I had negotiated a dozen MOUs with universities all over the United States, you know, Georgia Tech, Purdue, Keith Crocks Institute for Tech Diplomacy, who served under the first Trump administration. So a bipartisan supported initiative to basically send civil and foreign service officers to really immerse themselves in cyber resilience and AI safety and biotech and quantum, so that when they're at the negotiating table at the UN, they understand the technologies that they're trying to regulate or they're trying to harness the potential of, right? I mean, AI can be a great problem solver, but now we don't have diplomats that are smart. I mean, even just a few days ago, a senior economist at the State Department resigned very publicly, which is a rare thing to do. People like us, like people who are in the State Department, we tend to be behind the scenes. You know, flying a plane and hoping, you know, making sure it doesn't crash, and you don't hear about us because we're behind the scenes. And so this economist said she had to resign because everything was being vetted. You know, she couldn't even talk about a Nobel Prize winning economist, Paul Krugman, and his economic theories, which are foundational, because of his critiques of the administration. So our diplomats are not being trained because everything has become so politicized. And now they have a new performance precept, our current diplomats, called fidelity. It's a way to prove loyalty. Nobody knows what it means. But again, it's a way to then create this anxiety that everybody's been talking about, where you just don't know, you know, if your job is secure. And in this economy, it's hard for everyone. Everybody is struggling. So people in the State Department now have to keep their Foreign Service and Civil Service have to keep their heads down. And they
6: Mariam, you and Akbar have both talked about the climate of fear there. Akbar, talk a little bit about loss of institutional knowledge, though. If firings are, in a function, arbitrary, people who've worked at the department for 30 years carrying institutional knowledge, what's been the effect there? What are you hearing?
10: So look at specific examples, right? Let's look at the Iran war for just an example. Speaking truth to power becomes critical when you're making a decision about, are we going to war against the country? Can we get a deal out of them on the nuclear program? The Iran experts at the department, the energy experts, many of them had been hollowed out. These were people who spoke the language, who understood what it would mean if Iran decided to weaponize the Strait of Hormuz. Instead, we saw all these quite predictable consequences.
6: We heard reporting direct from Switzerland in the first round of talks that Steve Witkoff and American negotiators missed the boat because they didn't have that expertise on Iran's nuclear capabilities.
10: We're misunderstanding, right? And we're still there, right? The people running the show are still Steve Witkoff and Jared Kushner. And my understanding, again, based on folks close to them and folks at the White House State Department, is that institutional expertise is still not being tapped, which is where you still have a big gap. Right. So the U.S. and Iran are technically right now in a truce, but some of the big outstanding issues, will Iran charge a toll over the Strait of Hormuz? The American side is trying to argue to the Iranians, we'll give you future sanctions relief. But from an Iranian standpoint, what many experts, many of them fired experts from the State Department with Iran expertise will tell you is that's not going to fly. So how do you actually thread the needle or reach those deals in an Iran context, or even more broadly, in a Gaza context, a Ukraine context, when you don't have those people with those sensitivities, or if they are still there, they don't feel safe taking that advice up to the highest echelons.
8: I just want to note here that we had a conversation here on 1A about how the diplomatic channels have changed significantly under the current Trump administration, and there are these unofficial channels now to the president. You can find that conversation at the1a.org. We're talking to Akbar Shahed Ahmed. He's a diplomatic correspondent at Notice. Also with us, Mariam Safi, a Foreign Service officer for 17 years, and Ambassador Larry Andre, who served as a U.S. ambassador to Somalia, Djibouti, and Mauritania. We're hearing from you. Victoria emails, I'm one of the cohort of unlucky Foreign Service officers who were purged on July 11th. My office ensured people-to-people exchange programs that have been the linchpin of U.S. soft power overseas, but the current administration values the stick over the carrot in diplomacy. We are nonpartisan, mission-driven professionals who serve our country through Republican and Democratic administrations. And a Text Club member writes, our role in the world is now greatly diminished. We are blessed and now refuse to share our blessings with those who live in places where they suffer and die without the help USAID routinely supplied. Ambassador Andre, research has recently called attention to lives lost because of cuts at the State Department and USAID. The Lancet, which is a British global health medical journal, forecasts that 9.4 million people will die by 2030 because of these cuts. While one Boston University researcher estimated over 780,000 people have already died in the year since USAID cuts were implemented. Elon Musk, who headed the now defunct entity Doge and spearheaded a lot of the federal government cuts, denies these numbers. Help us understand how the humanitarian response worked before this shift under the Trump administration.
7: Well, I want to point out that it is indeed worse than what you just mentioned, in that overseas, with our partnerships in global health, we had both USAID's Global Health Office and a key role played by the epidemiologists of the Center for Disease Control's Global Health Center. That Global Health Center has also taken a significant hit in reducing its staff of experts that had taken the lead during past major outbreaks of infectious diseases. We are up against the idea that infectious diseases refuse to respect international borders. So as long as viruses don't respect international borders, then the work we do to suppress these highly dangerous infectious diseases anywhere on the planet is directly tied to protecting ourselves. So we, as I said earlier, we see the administration realizing that there is an America First rationale for global health and recreating what had, in a different form, but recreating what they had earlier dismantled on the global health side. So I do want to put it out there that the Center for Disease Control Global Health Centers, epidemiologists played and still play, but at a much reduced role, an important aspect of preserving safeguarding our population from these infectious diseases through their work outside of the country.
6: Miriam, the numbers that Jen just recited from The Lancet and elsewhere are staggering. They're staggering on moral grounds, on humanitarian grounds. What about on selfish grounds? Just for a moment, make the selfish case about those numbers that Jen mentioned of the people who will die around the world for lack of U.S. aid from the United States and how that blows back on us.
9: I mean, I will just say that the degradation of the State Department and the and USAID, all of these, you know, our diplomacy does not, the degradation of our diplomatic corps does not make us safer, more secure, or more prosperous. It makes us more isolated, more vulnerable, and less secure. We have lost expertise at a generational level of talent. And I think, you know, and a lot of the oversight mechanisms, we're talking about Trump and corruption and what's happening, the inspectors generals were the first to go. I mean, USAID was investigating Starlink. So we have to connect these dots. We need to do better. The next administration and the current Congress need to think about what we do after. And the reason we're so passionate, and I'm on this call, even though it's emotionally exhausting, I was purged, my life was upended just short of, everything, so many of us have our housing insecure now. I mean, we're dealing with so much and we're putting in draining our bank accounts with lawyer fees. The reason we're fighting our appeals is because it's the future of our democratic institutions. Like, this is more than about the Trump administration. This is about whether or not we have a democracy moving forward. And the civil service, it's apolitical. The foreign service, it's apolitical. That's the lifeblood of our institutions.
8: We're running out of time here, but I want to read this message we got from a former State Department Foreign Service officer of 20 plus years. With all the destruction of USAID and downgrading of diplomacy under Trump, let's not forget that America's credibility around the world and State Department morale was critically undermined by Biden's disastrous policy of unconditional support for Israel's brutal war on Gaza. We couldn't negotiate on issues in regions far from the Middle East without Gaza being raised. So while Trump and Rubio are further destroying the U.S.'s standing in the world, it didn't start with Trump. Akbar, through your own reporting, how much do you see the U.S.'s diplomacy being affected by these cuts and overhauls? Or are there also long-standing issues that need to be part of this discussion as well?
10: Absolutely, there are. I mean, I heard this a lot in reporting on my book around the Biden administration's Gaza policy, that humanitarian, intelligence, and diplomatic professionals were being undercut and ignored for years by their self-professed champions, right? So some of the lawmakers, some of the Democrats who are out here now, and likely Democratic politicians who will talk about this ahead of the 2028 race, were kind of silent when the Biden administration was not listening to State Department experts, when people were signing dissent cables, when they were resigning, when USAID was saying, we can prevent famine in Gaza, empower us to do so, and that wasn't happening under the Biden administration. So certainly that made it easier for this degradation. And now what we're seeing is the replacement with really opaque private sector contracts. So as Ambassador Andre pointed out, yes, replacements are happening in places like Gaza, but it's just money being pushed out the door, often to private contractors or the UN, where we have a lot less visibility into how it's being spent or if it's being spent in ways that serve the U.S. national interests or American values.
8: Well, lots more we could get into, but we'll leave the conversation there for now. That's Akbar Shahid Ahmed, a diplomatic correspondent at Notice. He's also author of the upcoming book, Crossing the Red Line, Biden, His Advisors, and Israel's War in Gaza. Also with us, Miriam Safi. She was a Foreign Service officer for 17 years, most recently serving as a senior advisor to the State Department's Chief Artificial Intelligence Officer before being part of the July 11th purge. And Ambassador Larry Andre, a professor at the University of Texas at Austin's LBJ School of Public Affairs. He worked in USAID and served in the State Department for 33 years. Today's producer was Michelle Harvin.
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6: I'm Todd Swillick.
4: And I'm Jen White. Thanks for listening. And we'll talk more soon. This is 1A.
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3: This is 1A. I'm Jen White. One in three women will experience a pelvic floor disorder at some point in their life, and one in four people with vulvas will develop a vulvovaginal disorder. Despite how common pain down there is, 60% of people with these conditions consult three or more doctors before ever receiving a proper diagnosis. That process can take up to 12 years, according to the National Vulvodynia Foundation. In May, we discussed vulvar and pelvic pain as part of our series In Good Health, and we heard from so many of you.
4: I started experiencing severe tailbone pain following a back surgery. I've been dealing with this for about a year. It does cause painful intercourse, pain using the restroom, as well as just generally it's uncomfortable to sit for long periods of time. It's uncomfortable to stand for long periods of time.
5: It's been kind of a frustrating pattern. I just do not have the pelvic pain you were talking about, but I had a lot of urgency and frequency and a little bit of incontinence, and that was really bad.
6: I struggled with pelvic floor and vaginal discomfort for years, and I figured that I had vaginismus. That diagnosis was never made, but I got my own dilators and I did treatment myself to go through it, and eventually it got better. However, I still have vaginal pain.
3: Thanks for those messages. For today's installment of In Good Health, we're picking up where we left off to talk about the challenges of diagnosing pelvic and vulvar pain, why treatment options can often be expensive, and other questions you have about it. 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She's an assistant professor of obstetrics and gynecology at George Washington Medical Faculty Associates. She's also the director of their Sexual Health and Gender Affirmation Center. 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
7: Thanks for having me back.
3: 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She's a licensed psychotherapist and certified sex therapist. She's also the founder of the Center for Intimacy and Relationships. 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
3: And Dr. Maria Uloco. She's a urologist and founder of MUMD Sexual Medicine Beverly Hills. That's a private medical practice. She's also the founder of Vulvi, a digital health platform to help diagnose vulvovaginal and pelvic conditions. 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
9: Thank you so much for having me.
3: And we still want to hear from you. If you experience pain during intercourse or medical examinations like an annual pap smear, how has that pain affected your life? If you've been diagnosed with a pelvic floor or vulvovaginal disorder, what did you go through to receive that diagnosis and what is treatment involved for you? Email us at 1A@WAMU.org. And just a quick reminder that while we are hearing from medical professionals today, you should always consult your doctor for individual medical advice. So, Dr. Cigna, let's just quickly start by defining what vulvovaginal disorders are in case people didn't hear our last conversation. What kinds of conditions fall under that umbrella?
7: Sure. So vulvovaginal conditions can span from anything, including muscle-related issues, so spasm or even weakness in different areas. There can be connective tissue disorders associated with that. There are hormonal changes. There are nerve-related disorders. There's inflammatory disorders. So they all kind of originate in some part of our physiology but are presenting as vulvovaginal pain, itching, discomfort, some abnormal sensation that the person is experiencing.
3: And Dr. Uloco, what about pelvic floor disorders? What conditions fall under that umbrella?
9: Yeah, so in terms of pelvic floor disorders, I think of the pelvis as a hammock that holds all our internal organs. So it can impact your bladder, so urinary health issues, so frequent urination, pain with urination, or incomplete bladder emptying. We can also have issues with the vagina and vulvar pain. So pain with sex. We can also have issues with the muscles themselves, where the muscles are weak. When the muscles are weak, that means our hammock is weak, and that means our internal organs can actually start prolapsing or actually coming out of our vagina. And then also, we can have rectum issues or stooling issues, so constipation or incomplete bowel excavation or chronic diarrhea. So those are all the things that I think about when I think about pelvic floor issues.
8: Camille, it's interesting, as a sex therapist, you're often the first clinician someone experiencing painful sex will seek out. And this is in part because they may think their pain is psychological. It's not medical. And so I want to hear about being the first professional a person might see. How do you navigate that?
10: Well, it's true that many people who come to my office really haven't talked about the pain that much, or perhaps more often I see they've gone to their OBGYN, they've been told to take over-the-counter medication, they've maybe been given a cream, but they don't know what's going on. Many people I see have suffered from the pain for years and years, and when they come in, they're seeking help because they're having trouble in their relationship, they can't have the sex life that they like to have, they can't enjoy pleasure, and so that's why they're coming in to see me. And so as a therapist, the first thing I want to do is validate their experience, validate their pain, really listen to them, understand them. I realize I might be the first provider who's really taken the time to sit down and hear about it from their perspective. And I find that that is actually one of the first steps to healing. So before we get to any psychoeducation, before we get to any referrals or any solutions, we spend as much time as we need listening, hearing the story, and understanding what that person is going through.
8: And if you come away from that conversation with the strong sense that this is a client who may need a medical diagnosis, how do you guide them to that?
10: Well, before I make a recommendation or referral, the first thing I want to do as a trauma-informed provider is really help give them some of their agency back. So I do that by letting them tell their story to me in their own terms at their own pace. I have found that some people need just maybe 10 or 30 minutes. Other people need 10 sessions to really feel heard and understood. And then and only then is it the right time to make a referral and the right time to help guide them. I have found that the majority of people who come to me with vaginal pain or pelvic pain have experienced medical trauma. And so I have to be very aware of that. So it's not a simple matter of saying, well, go see this doctor, even though I know there are many providers that I trust and recommend and refer to. I know that that can be difficult. And so often it actually takes sessions. I mean, I've seen months and months and months of work just to help someone get the confidence and comfort to go see another provider. And I work with them as their therapist step by step to help get them there.
8: We heard from Lauren, who writes, I'm so glad you're reporting on pelvic pain dysfunction. I'm 33, but my symptoms started when I was 28. I initially experienced urinary frequency, urgency, and pain with urination. It's been about 5 years now, and I've met with over three OBGYNs and now two pelvic pain physical therapists before I finally received a diagnosis of pelvic floor dysfunction. Before starting this process, I'd never heard of pelvic floor dysfunction and in no way thought I would have been impacted by it. It's been life-changing for me to realize how much my body responds to my mental health challenges by carrying tension in my pelvic floor muscles. I mean, Dr. Sigma, there are conditions that can be connected to or exacerbated by stress and other mental health challenges. For example, vaginismus, and that's a general term to describe difficulty or pain with penetration. It's usually a result of tense muscles and anxiety, although there can be a combination of factors at play. How can a patient know when pelvic or vulvar pain is connected to a psychological condition versus one that is physiological?
7: So when approaching these conditions with patients, I always explain to them that we approach things with the biopsychosocial model in mind, which means that all of these things, as you just explained, are hand in hand. So a piece of it is absolutely there is physical pain here. And so whenever I'm saying that to a patient, I'm making sure to draw the distinction of I'm not saying your pain is in your head. Your pain is physical. Your pain is coming from a part of your body, whether it's your muscles, your nerves, hormones, etc. But it is affected deeply by your mental health, by the fear that has now been built up because of past painful experiences, because of the mistrust that you have for people that you are not trustful of, you know, i.e. medical providers. Mm-hmm. So definitely the two go hand in hand. And so explaining how that is related is really helpful for patients piecing apart what triggers their pain in particular.
8: So many of the stories we've heard from listeners talk about this pain being overlooked or minimized, and that they often, you know, suffer in silence for years with vulvar pain, or their pain is just dismissed altogether when they do speak up. Dr. Uloko, what do you think the medical community gets wrong about pelvic and vulvar pain?
9: I think we get a lot of things wrong, unfortunately. And I think the first and foremost thing that we get wrong, when, at least I can speak to my experience and training, there is this very interesting narrative or notion of whether or not we believe the patient, if the patient actually has pain. We are not given a framework of how to diagnose the patient. We are given a framework of, is the pain even real, yes or no? And then we end there. And that is oftentimes a huge misfortune for the physician and for the patient, obviously for the patient, but it's a huge misfortune for the physician that is trying to do the right thing. And so we spend a lot of time thinking, is this even real pain, instead of thinking, where is this pain coming from? And the second thing that we get wrong is thinking that pain is normal. Pain is not normal when people do not want to experience pain. But I think we have normalized people being in pain, especially women being in pain. And then if you add in all of the marginalizations, we again normalize your pain because we're really thinking of, do you really actually have pain? And the third thing I think we get wrong is thinking, is even the misnomer of chronic pelvic pain or recurrent disease. What I'm finding in our research, in my clinical work, in the advocacy work, and the education work, is that a lot of what we're calling chronic is actually misdiagnosed. And so when we walk into a framework of, hey, this patient's never gonna get better, so of course they're experiencing pain, of course they continue to have pain, that's what we give them when we give them the diagnosis of a chronic condition. Versus if we understood that things aren't chronic and can actually be cured, it changes the game and changes our mindset too as well.
8: We're speaking to urologist Dr. Maria Uloko, also with us OBGYN Dr. Sarah Cigna, and certified sex therapist Camille Espinoza. And of course, we wanna hear from you if you experience pain during intercourse or medical examinations like an annual pap smear, how has that pain affected your life? Email us at 1A@wamu.org. We'll be right back.

0: The FIFA World Cup continues, and there's been a lot happening off the pitch. President Trump disagreed with a red card call on a U.S. player.
1: I said, I think this should be reviewed because I watched the play.
0: Now other teams are up in arms saying FIFA caved in to the president. We'll explore the controversy and the results of the USA-Belgium game on the next morning edition from NPR News.
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12: This is 1A. I'm Jen White. For today's installment of our series In Good Health, it's part two of our conversation on vulvar and pelvic pain. We're here with Dr. Sarah Cigna. She's an assistant professor of obstetrics and gynecology at George Washington Medical Faculty Associates. She's also the director of their Sexual Health and Gender Affirmation Center. Also with us is Camille Espinoza. She's a licensed psychotherapist and certified sex therapist. She's also the founder of the Center for Intimacy and Relationships. And Dr. Maria Loco. She's a urologist who specializes in the treatment of female sexual dysfunction and female sexual pain. She's also the founder of MUMD Sexual Medicine Beverly Hills. It's a private medical practice. We got this email from Jenny who says, I was so excited to hear my gynecologist, Sarah Cigna, on your last show. My journey through chronic pelvic pain has been going on for over two decades. There's a creative project I'm working on about it called Body Language. It's a solo theatrical piece exploring life inside a misunderstood body with my journey through pelvic pain at the center. The show goes deeper and broader, touching on the ways this issue has affected my life and relationships. But on a more universal level, it discusses how we all communicate about and with our bodies. If you experience pain during intercourse or medical examinations, like an annual pap smear, what has that meant for your life? If you've been diagnosed with a pelvic floor or vulvovaginal disorder, what did you go through to receive that diagnosis? And what would you tell other people who are going through this? Email us at 1A at WAMU.org. Jenny talks about communicating about our bodies and how we are experience pain. How does that show up in your office, Camille?
13: Well, in my office, I actually see people dismissing their own pain quite a lot. Mm. It's somewhat surprising. So people will come in, and as part of my general assessment, no matter what they're coming in for, I always ask about unwanted sexual pain. And a surprising number of people will say yes, and they'll say things like, only a little, only sometimes, or they'll say yes all the time, but isn't that normal? And I'm often the first person to say, actually, no, pain, unwanted pain during sex is not normal and something that we can work on. Did you know there's treatment available? Did you know there's things that we can do here in the therapy room to help you with that? And you'd be surprised to see how often this happens and how often people come in really just dismissing their own pain. They really think it's normal. They really think it's okay. And my philosophy is that unwanted pain during sex is never okay. Even one time needs to be investigated. Even one time needs to be looked at. You know, we should be able to use our bodies in the way that we want to. And if that's not happening, I do my very best to try to empower people, particularly women, to speak up for themselves and also help them get the sex life that they want. And that's what we do in the therapy room.
5: Dr. Cigna, does this show up in the medical examination room as well?
8: It does. And, you know, it's really interesting because I'll have a patient who came in for pain. You know, that was their main complaint. But when we go to do the exam, I'm doing the Q-tip test that we talked about last time, you know, gently touching on different areas of the body and seeing, I'm looking at the patient's face and seeing them wince. But then when I ask, well, what are you feeling? Is that painful? They'll say, oh, no, that's fine. And I'm thinking, I just saw you wince. And when I wince, it's because something hurts.
5: Right.
8: And so we have to almost help patients recalibrate what they're feeling when something touches their body.
5: What is that? What is that? I mean, is it that we have normalized a certain level of pain?
8: I mean, think about what when women go through menarche or their first menstrual period, what do we hear? It's going to hurt.
5: Yeah.
8: You're going to bleed. It's going to be painful. What do we hear about childbirth? It's going to hurt. That's normal. What do we hear about sex the first time, right? It's going to hurt the first time and then you'll be fine. And so from childhood, we are told stories of pain being a normal part of our life. And so it makes sense that we've internalized that to the point of gaslighting ourselves.
13: Yes, yes. Women are told that sex is supposed to hurt a little bit. They're told that it's supposed to be uncomfortable. Women are told to put their pleasure last. And this isn't even just pleasure. This is just comfort and freedom from pain. Women are not told that they are entitled to a sex life without pain and, in fact, with pleasure.
8: Or how.
13: Right.
8: Right?
13: Yes.
8: Or how.
13: And women are not told, most importantly, what to do when it does hurt. They're not told what to say, who to ask. They're not told how to talk about it with their partners. Women often dismiss it within themselves. They don't tell their partners how bad it is. Partners also aren't taught on what to do when their female partner is in pain. They're not told how to handle that, how to talk about it in the relationship. I see this all of the time.
5: Dr. Uloco, how much of your work then is about sort of unraveling the narrative we may tell about what's happening to our bodies while you're figuring out the medical part of it and kind of normalizing and trying to release the stigma that people may hold around this pain?
9: Oh, that is a fantastic question. And it's one that I cannot separate from the patient. I think it speaks to the fact that when I do a pelvic exam, a vulvar exam, every single patient will apologize for their bodies. This does not happen in my male patient population, and it only happens in my female or vulvar population. And I just was always deeply curious about that. They are coming in for excruciating pain. They know an exam is going to happen, and yet every single patient would apologize for their bodies, would not trust themselves. And one of the things that I spend a lot of time on with my patients is education about your bodies, education about what normal is and what normal isn't, and education that leads to empowerment. What I want people and everyone with a vulva is to look at their vulva, to normalize our vulvas, to think about them not as this gross, all the societal narratives that are on it, it's just a body part. It is a body part. We don't have the same narrative around our elbows or our knees, but for some reason we have this narrative around this. So what I want to do is for them to change that narrative. And that starts with education, because that education leads to empowerment and debunking a lot of myths so that they can actually understand how intricately scientific this tissue is and how so many of their problems actually came from the fact that, you know, medicine doesn't know the science and they weren't even privy to the science about their own bodies. So changing the narrative is really objective number one for me in healing my patients.
5: All right, grab the hand mirror, get to work. We got this email from Christy during our first conversation. Thanks so much for your episode on pelvic floor issues. It's helpful even just to have more vocabulary for symptoms. I was listening closely for what to mention to my gynecologist when I asked for help with my issues. If you do have a part two, I would be interested to hear what specific bowel movement issues might be clues about various pelvic floor conditions. Dr. Loco, your thoughts?
9: Yeah, so I love this question. So I think about bowel movements in two ways. So we can have constipation, or I think about it in kind of separate ways. So constipation, or where you're really straining to empty the bowels. And so that oftentimes can be a indicator of pelvic floor hyperfunction, where our pelvic floor muscles are too tight, which makes the outlet of stool much harder to get out. The other thing that can also be happening is some degree of pelvic organ prolapse. Again, that weakening of the muscles of the pelvic floor, which then allows our internal organs to come out. But ultimately what that is, it's again causing a physical obstruction of the stool. The other one is incomplete stool emptying. So you go to the bathroom, you think you're done, but it still feels like you have pressure there. That can also be a semblance of pelvic floor dysfunction or a clue towards prolapse. The third one is diarrhea. So chronically having diarrhea can also be an outlet issue. So you see how one symptom can actually be several diagnoses, and it really requires the doctor to understand how to diagnose these each separate one, because they can all present with the same symptoms.
5: We got this email from Elle who says, I'm a woman in my 70s who has experienced intermittent labial pain and thickening. I finally was diagnosed with lichen sclerosis, an often misdiagnosed disease that presents largely in women over 65. Treatment is usually successful but recurrent, and the lesions can be precancerous. I don't have an intimate partner. I had a non-problematic menopause, and I'm no longer given pap smears, so I think my doctors and myself have just discounted that whole area of myself as a senior woman. Dr. Cigna, I'd love to hear from you on this. First, what is lichen sclerosis?
8: Lichen sclerosis is an autoimmune condition of the skin. It can actually happen anywhere on your body, but on the vulva and genital tissue, it can happen and predispose to cancer, like the listener was stating. So when we're thinking about treating it, we're generally trying to target medications that will lower the immune response in that area, because it is an overactivity of the immune system against a glycoprotein in the basement membrane. And so that means that we have to downregulate that response to keep it from thickening, scarring, and making all of those changes that are so bothersome.
5: So if you're someone who's a senior and you're dealing with this issue and you're past the point where you're going for pap smears and the like, what would you recommend?
8: So I'm going to flip a table and basically tell everybody to please not stop going to some clinician who is going to look at your vulva after you're done with pap smears. Pap smears are one of the many things that we do at annual exams, and it's really important that someone is looking at your vulvar skin, including you. But doing that vulva check, I do that with everybody, and I tell my patients, no matter how old they are, I hope I see you back next year so we can look at your vulva again, because it's hard to see down there. Mm. You know, even with a mirror, it's challenging. You have to separate the folds. You need someone to look, and it takes 2 seconds. You pair it with the breast exam. Their annual exam is done. So I implore any clinician who's listening today and any patient who's listening today, please advocate for yearly vulvar exams so we can catch these things early before they become more problematic.
5: We're talking to OBGYN Dr. Sarah Cigna, also with us urologist Dr. Maria Uloco and certified sex therapist Camille Espinoza. And we're hearing from you. Bob asks, For 3 years now, my 60-year-old girlfriend, who is otherwise quite fit and healthy, has experienced significant pain during intercourse despite many meetings with healthcare professionals. She's been prescribed estrogen vaginal cream that has not alleviated symptoms. She also has other menopause symptoms like difficulty with sleep. She has not been prescribed systemic estrogen treatments yet. Is that something she should discuss with her healthcare providers? Now, I'm going to come to the doctors in just a moment, but first, I want to come to you, Carmen, and from your position as a psychotherapist and a sex therapist, any advice you'd have for Bob, perhaps about how to approach these conversations with his partner?
13: Oh, that's a very good question. The first thing I would say is to approach it with curiosity and approach it with understanding and empathy. Try to understand not just the pain, but the psychological aspect. I would ask her, what does it feel like that you can't have penetration? Is this something that's disappointing to you? Is it a relief to you? I would also implore the couple to really discuss all the different types of sexual pleasure that can exist other than penetration. So many people come to me thinking the only thing about sex is penetration, and I'm here to say as a sex therapist, that is not true. There is a world out there that awaits you. So I would encourage him to be open-minded, and I would encourage him also, if they have trouble, to seek out a couples therapist with specialty in sex therapy in particular to talk about it. It is possible to have a healthy, happy, pleasureful sex life well into your old age until the end of your life, regardless of pain and regardless of physical condition.
5: And then, Dr. Cigna, what about the discussion she should be having with her healthcare providers?
8: It's a discussion that she should have sooner rather than later, particularly because of her age. You know, 10 years after menopause, the data that we have, which is deeply flawed, but the data that we have is that after 10 years post the last menstrual period, we see an increase in some of the risks associated with hormone therapy start to happen. Granted, this was from a study that was done 20 years ago, the Women's Health Initiative. There are many things that I could say about that. I could spend a whole hour just talking about that study and the implications. But just understanding that there are some time constraints around hormone therapy that many clinicians are still ascribing to very strictly. And so having this conversation sooner rather than later would be important.
5: Well, that leads us to this email from Rebecca, who says, I've always been told pain during intercourse is just part of menopause. The only thing I have been told can help is estrogen therapy. How do I ask my OBGYN to explore other options when they believe hormone replacement therapy is the only way to relieve the pain?
8: You know, I think making sure that your clinician knows about some of the resources that are out there, things like ISWISH, for example, which is the International Society for the Study of Women's Sexual Health, loads of clinician resources online. There's a textbook. We have courses that I've spent a lot of time helping to develop. These places are where clinicians can learn more about what's happening, and patients can bring in articles from the website to their clinician to show them, here's something that seems to speak to me. There's a great book written by Andrew Goldstein, Jill Kraff, and Carolyn Pukal called When Sex Hurts. I love giving this to patients who can't access me right away and say, read this book. It will help you guide the conversation with your clinician, and it might even help you guide the conversation if you eventually meet me as well.
5: We will get some links from you to add to our website, the1a.org. Dr. Aloko, one thing we didn't have time to discuss during our last conversation is the role birth control can play in exacerbating or even causing vulvar and pelvic pain. Briefly, what does the research say about that?
9: Yeah, so the research is kind of, the overall research is kind of unequivocal. And if we look, meaning that, you know, we have some studies that show there is a correlation, and we have some studies that show there isn't a correlation. So if we were to go based solely off what the evidence looks like, you're going to get conflicting answers. However, this is particularly where my research lies, and we have really fun, exciting data kind of help start solidifying this. How I think about birth control, it is an amazing drug that can have side effects, like any drug that can have side effects. The hard part is with the side effects, the sexual health side effects, particularly associated with oral birth control, can cause the body to produce what we call a protein called sex hormone binding globulin, which helps to sequester all of our testosterone, which then means that our body, which naturally makes testosterone, and our vulvar health, which needs both testosterone and estrogen, is only now getting estrogen and is no longer getting testosterone. And so when we take birth control, it increases that protein, which then increases our risk of having testosterone deficiency. And so that is where our research lies, and that is where we see a lot of patients presenting with or having the story of, I started birth control and I started getting recurrent yeast infections. I started having pain with sex. I started getting infections after sex. When I start seeing those lines, I start looking. I immediately ask, are you on birth control? And I do some hormones and see where their testosterone and their estrogen are, and then I replace accordingly to whatever is low and deficient. But we need more research in this area.
5: We always need more research. We're discussing vulvar and pelvic pain for today's installment of our series, In Good Health. We're here with doctors Maria Uloco and Sarah Signa and certified sex therapist Camille Espinoza. Alex writes, this is so crazy. I just left the doctor and was diagnosed with a UTI. I said it's hard to say how bad the burning during urination is because I've had burning with my urination and incontinence since I had my son 23 years ago. I just thought it was normal. I totally downplayed my pain. I now know to ask for more help and a diagnosis.

0: 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Then she became a mother herself, went back to her own work, and saw everything she'd missed. One story she'd told as a daughter who vanished, she saw again as a mother who never stopped searching. Her new book is called You Won't Get Free of It. 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
2: Back to our conversation in a moment, but first a word about what's coming up on Thursday, an upcoming series on 1A. Look around our world right now and you'll see a common theme, uncertainty. From the future of politics and the economy, to a chaotic and increasingly militarized global order, to technology changing the labor market and how we relate to each other. It can all feel uncertain. But is that always such a bad thing? As part of our new series this summer, we'll take a look at uncertainty in many forms, how it affects us in different stages of life, and what a more uncertain world means for all of us. We'll start with the individual. Why many of us struggle with uncertainty in our own lives, and how we can make better decisions in the midst of it. We talked to an author about his new work reexamining humans' relationship with uncertainty, and we want to hear from you. What's the most uncertain aspect of your life these days? What decisions are you weighing, and how has uncertainty in your life affected you? 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Now back to the latest in our health series, In Good Health. We're talking about vulvar and pelvic pain. We're here with Dr. Sarah Cigna. She's an assistant professor of obstetrics and gynecology at George Washington Medical Faculty Associates. She's also the director of their Sexual Health and Gender Affirmation Center. Also with us is Camille Espinoza, a licensed psychotherapist and certified sex therapist. She's also the founder of the Center for Intimacy and Relationships. And Dr. Maria Uloco. She's a urologist who specializes in the treatment of female sexual dysfunction and female sexual pain. She's also the founder of MUMD Sexual Medicine Beverly Hills, a private medical practice. We're hearing from so many of you. Amy writes, I went first to a gynecologist about my pain at 24 after over a decade of painful periods. Because no one else spoke about their pain in a way that I was experiencing growing up, I just figured I was being dramatic. I didn't want to go on birth control because it would interact with some of my mental health medications. My doctor continued to push birth control and didn't acknowledge the pain. I ended up getting a bill in the mail later for a $20 charge from them for behavioral health because I cried during the appointment. A different doctor suggested that we do a surgery to diagnose endometriosis. As much as I didn't want to have endometriosis, I was relieved to have an answer. Dr. Cigna, you had a strong reaction to that message. What were you reacting to?
7: It just comes down to the way that our healthcare system has to value and devalue humans. I think that is really what my reaction is. And, you know, I struggle with this in the insurance-based model because although I'm so proud to provide affordable care to people who cannot afford large bills, there's also a push and a requirement for me to bill a certain amount in a day of clinic to keep the lights on as a business, because insurance is only going to reimburse so much. And I think there's this really big struggle in medicine right now for clinicians who are trying to get credit for the work and the time that they're putting into. I imagine the clinician who was with that patient also put time into helping them through that conversation, since it was an emotionally charged one. But on the other end, the way that the money makes things feel is just so icky.
2: Yeah, I feel like this is part of so many conversations we have about healthcare and healthcare access. It's the role money plays.
7: Yes.
2: And you've deliberately decided to take an insurance-based model for the care you're providing so that it can be more accessible, and yet you're facing these forces that make that challenging. That's what I'm hearing you say.
7: Yeah.
2: In an ideal world, what would this look like for people who need support?
7: Oh, I'm so ready for this. So there are some really interesting concepts in the billing world. One of them is the relative work unit, or the RVU. And essentially, this unit, it tells everyone how much work you put into a particular visit or procedure or encounter. And that RVU is worth a certain amount of money. But the amount of money that it's worth is highly variable depending on what the insurance company decides it is worth based on the type of clinician that performed the procedure. So a urologist will get reimbursed more than a urogynecologist, who's an OBGYN-trained clinician. If it is a female urethra versus a male urethra that's getting procedures, there is data to show that insurance companies reimburse more for the same type of procedure for someone with a male urethra. Mm. So these systemic issues drive the disincentivization of people to take care of women and to take care of women with the time and the care that they need.
2: We could do a whole show on this, mm-hmm. and we perhaps will in the very in the very near future. But for now, let's get back to more of your questions. We got this from Mozella, who says, I am a non-binary person assigned female at birth. Can you ask your guests to discuss the particular challenges that confront trans men and non-binary people who still have vaginas and are taking testosterone? Camille, I'll come to you first on that, because I'm thinking this is probably part of your practice as well.
8: Yes, we know that anyone with a vulva or vagina can be affected by vulvovaginal disorders, regardless of gender identity. I will say that trans and non-binary folks tend to have some extra barriers, extra burdens in terms of facing good care, trying to get good care in the medical system that doesn't understand them. And then also sometimes with folks like that, there's a complicated relationship to the body, particularly vagina, vulva, et cetera. And so in the therapy room, what we would do is explore not just the pain. Yes, we would do all of that too, but we would talk about what this means for them in terms of their sexuality, in terms of their relationship with their body, in terms of gender dysphoria, and explore if there's any other issues there that kind of come together to create some extra, perhaps, anxiety or distress.
2: And Dr. Cigna, in the doctor's office, when you're looking at diagnosis and treatment, how does it show up there?
7: You know, I think there it's just a body, right? Like Dr. Luca was saying earlier, it is body parts. And so when you take away the gender aspect of this and you look at the pelvis, it's actually very similar between genders. And the external genitalia may look different, but the innervation, the musculature, much of it is actually very similar. And just looking at the human in front of you and really thinking about the exam on that individual and what they're experiencing helps you get them to a point of relief.
2: Here's another question we got from Betsy, who asks, I haven't heard discussion on the program of people suffering from vulva and vaginal itching, which I've had for years. I finally got into a specialty clinic with a lab which determined I had a drug-resistant strain of yeast. However, the yeast is gone and the itching continues unabated. Help. Dr. Loco, any advice?
9: Okay, so itching, this is where I think about a diagnostic framework. So you can have itching from the skin. Is there a skin condition that is causing the itching? Is it an allergic reaction? Is it an immune system attack on our skin? Secondarily, hormones. Do I have the appropriate hormones to my vulva and my vagina? If our hormones are not healthy, our vulva and our vagina will not be healthy, including the skin. The next is nerves. Is there something happening to the nerves that is causing me to continue to have the sensation of itching? We can have issues with our pudendal nerve. We can actually also have issues with the nerves originating in our spine that supply the innervation or the sensation to our pelvis that can then feel like I'm constantly itching even though my muscles are healthy, my hormones are healthy, my skin is healthy, I don't have a yeast infection, and yet I still have itching. It could actually be a more central lesion or something in the spine that can be causing these issues.
2: So most vulvovaginal and pelvic floor disorders are treatable with a combination of approaches. This includes topical nerve or hormonal creams, pelvic floor therapy, muscle relaxers, nerve pain medication, Botox injections, surgery. There's a range. But these treatments aren't typically administered all at once. So Dr. Sigma, take us through the stages of treatment. How do you decide where to start and how to proceed?
7: So I'm a gardener, so, you know, I operate under what's the lowest hanging fruit. And, you know, thinking through when we're doing an evaluation, I list out all of the things that I've found on exam that kind of line up with someone's history, with their story, their narrative. And then I'm looking at, well, what things are easiest to treat? So usually I'm starting with topical medications. They're easy for people to self-administer. It's something that is relatively affordable. I say relatively because many of these creams are compounded and therefore not covered by insurance. They're also low risk, right, in terms of not having major side effects or complication considerations. And then we work our way from there, pelvic floor physical therapy, once the entrance is less painful, making sure that we're addressing mental health along the way, and then getting into more invasive procedures if needed, because some patients don't need them.
2: Mm. Bonnie says, I have a prolapsed organ, which I believe is my uterus. I don't have pain down there, especially since my husband and I don't have intercourse anymore. However, we do manage to have a healthy sex life by doing other things, but I am worried about it. I can see it and feel it. I'm trying to postpone surgery by doing Kegels. Is that enough? Dr. Loco?
9: That's a fantastic question. So with pelvic organ prolapse, we are as bothered as you are as bothered by it. There are definitely some certain levels of prolapse where it can cause bigger issues, where I'm not emptying my bladder, or I'm not emptying my stool, or I'm actually causing injury to the local organs. But if it's a mild prolapse and it's not bothering you as much, it's absolutely fine to have observation as your treatment, or non-surgical or non-procedural things. So that can look like having a pessary, which is a vaginal insert that helps to keep and kind of literally push the organs back into place. There's also pelvic floor physical therapy, actually having a specialist work with you to figure out which muscles are loose and how you can strengthen it. Then there's obviously surgical approaches as well. And so if it's something that you want to get assessed and evaluated, finding a urogynecologist to do this assessment, and there are so many, we need more obviously, but the field of urogynecology is fantastic at this, and is very much their bread and butter and want to help and serve these patients at the best that they can.
2: We're here with urologist Dr. Maria Uloco, OBGYN Dr. Sarah Cigna, and certified sex therapist Camille Espinoza. We heard from so many of you. Jennifer writes, thank you for doing a segment on vulvar pain. I'm a woman in my 30s. I've experienced pelvic pain issues since I was a teenager. I was unable to insert a tampon, experienced excruciating pain during pap smears, and couldn't have sex. I had multiple OBGYNs dismiss me and tell me nothing was wrong with me. It took me until I was 35 to be referred to pelvic floor physical therapy, which has helped enormously and was the first time that I genuinely felt heard by my provider. For years, I struggled with a lot of shame and thoughts that I was broken. It's hard to talk about these conditions, and I think a lot of women feel alone or that something is wrong with them. I also want to give a shout out to Tight-Lipped, a national nonprofit that is trying to ensure that every OBGYN residency program in the U.S. provides training on common vulvovaginal and pelvic pain conditions. There are chapters in multiple cities. Come join us. And Camille, how can connecting with others who are dealing or have dealt with vulvar or pelvic pain and building a community around that experience make it more, I don't know if bearable is the right word, but...
8: It can be more bearable. It's critical, in fact. We know that finding social support, finding people who've been through it too, is actually very critical to healing and very important to psychological wellness. For the listeners out there who are experiencing pelvic pain or vulvovaginal pain, please know that you are not alone. Please know that you are in the company of, in fact, millions of people around the world. I encourage you to please continue to seek help until you find the help that you need, until you find the help and the support that you need for this. There are lots of people out there. It can be hard, but it's possible.
2: We also got several questions and stories about vaginal atrophy, Dr. Cigna. What is it, and what role does menopause and perimenopause play in it?
7: So vaginal atrophy is a name that we used to use. We now actually call it the genitourinary syndrome of menopause. So I hope everybody on who's listening will remember that, because it not only affects the vaginal canal, but also the urethra, the bladder, the tissues around the opening of the vulva called the vestibule. And menopause, essentially, we have this big decrease in the estrogen and progesterone that's produced by our ovaries. And that leads to major changes in the tissues of the vulva and also inside of the vagina. It leads to pain, leads to dryness, can lead to increased risk of infections, including UTIs, vaginal infections. So kind of a profound effect on people's quality of life, even outside of intimacy.
2: We got this from Joan, who writes, I'm 65 and crying listening to this show. I was never, ever diagnosed with endometriosis, but suffered my entire adult life. I spent a week every month from the first period until the last, all 40 years, lying on the floor in excruciating pain, and no one thought that was weird. Not me, not my mom, not my husband's. Unreal. Nothing has changed. We still don't study women's body. Dr. Cigna, raising awareness around vulvovaginal disorders is a central part of your work. Well, I love that we can do this show and we can raise awareness. Something systemically also has to shift. What do you hope changes?
7: I really hope that someone who is listening today is sitting in a seat of power who can help to move and change the way that we bill for our services. That I really think is the crux of the problem. And, you know, when hospital systems look at what they want to prioritize, what they want to, amplify, it's oftentimes things that help also keep the hospital afloat financially. And I recognize that that's an important part of the healthcare system being viable and continuing to take care of people. But we have to recognize that every person is of value and deserves the care that they need. And so finding ways to elevate that so that everyone can access it is really the way to go.
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10: questions.
2: Thanks to you all. We'll end on this message from one of you. I wish I could have had this conversation 40 or 50 years ago. I'm 75 and have dealt with pain with sex my whole life, always too embarrassed to share with my male gynecologist. I couldn't figure out what was wrong with me, and that made it difficult to share with my husband. In my 50s, I learned from a friend that was a physical therapist that I had a hypermobile pelvis. Thanks for doing this episode. I'm Jen White. Thanks for listening. This is 1A. We'll talk more soon.
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16: From WHYY in Philadelphia, this is Fresh Air. I'm Tanya Mosley in Los Angeles. Today, writer Rachel Aviv. As a staff writer at The New Yorker, she spent years reporting on people at the edges of medicine, memory, and the mind. Her new book, You Won't Get Free of It, revisits seven of those stories from a new perspective. It opens with a young teacher who goes for a run in New York's Riverside Park and vanishes. Weeks later, she's found, unable to explain where she's been. Aviv first understood it as a story of a daughter who disappears. Then she became a mother herself and realized she'd missed the deeper story.

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1: This is Fresh Air. I'm Tanya Mosley. In 1980, a young woman sat down at her typewriter while her baby slept and tried to become a writer. She wanted to write something that mattered, a Madame Bovary. Instead, most days, she folded laundry or fell asleep. That woman was my guest's mother, writer Rachel Aviv, who would grow up to become a writer herself for The New Yorker. Aviv's new book is a collection of stories about mothers and daughters. She first wrote them for The New Yorker, a young teacher who experienced a mysterious condition that caused her to forget who she was, disappearing for days at a time, a Filipino woman who left her 9 children to raise someone else's in the U.S. When she wrote them the first time, Aviv identified with the daughters without quite realizing it. Then she became a mother herself, went back and saw how much of the mother she'd missed. The book is called You Won't Get Free of It, Stories of Mothers and Daughters. Rachel Aviv is a staff writer at The New Yorker, where she writes about medicine, mental illness, and criminal justice. She won a National Magazine Award for her profiles, and this year she was a Pulitzer finalist for a story about patients misdiagnosed with schizophrenia who turn out to have a treatable autoimmune disease. The New York Times named her first book, Strangers to Ourselves, one of the best books of 2022. Rachel Aviv, welcome to Fresh Air.
2: Thanks so much for having me.
1: Thank you for writing this book. I really enjoyed it. And I want to start off our conversation by having you read from the preface of the book, because the very personal and journalistic turn you've taken, you really lay out here toward a mother's point of view. Can I have you read that excerpt?
2: Yeah. The novelist Yi-Yun Lee writes that the essence of growing up is to play hide and seek with one's mother successfully. In this book, I have chosen stories, originally published in The New Yorker, of mother-child pairs acting out this game. I wrote some of these stories feeling existentially like a daughter, and now I have returned to them with a different identification. It was as if I had failed to see the drama on the mother's side, too, her particular longings and humiliations and needs.
1: Thank you so much. I wanted you to read that short excerpt because I think it really encapsulates what you've done here. And what's so fascinating to me is you wrote most of these stories before you had children, and then you returned to them after. When did you first notice it changing the way you read your own work, that new experience identity of being a mother?
2: I was rereading the first piece I had written for The New Yorker when I was 28. And I was rereading it because for my last book, I was writing about sort of issues related to psychiatric insight. And the first story I wrote for The New Yorker really dealt with those issues. So I just wanted to reread my notes and sort of see what kind of information I had been collecting at that time. And as I was reading my interview notes, I noticed that the story is about a woman named Linda Bishop who refuses psychiatric care in a psychiatric hospital in New Hampshire, leaves the hospital, and ends up sort of subsisting on apples in an abandoned farmhouse. And in the story, I remember I had described her mental illness as sort of emerging out of nowhere after a happy, harmonious childhood. And when I was rereading my notes, I was struck that a friend of Linda's had told me that she had given up a baby for adoption when she was in her late teens. And I was amazed that I just had not mentioned that in the piece, that detail had not registered as an important life event. So that was the first moment that I became just aware of kind of the instability of my own authority in a way, or sort of how much my life experience was shaping the kind of questions I was asking and the curiosities I had.
1: I actually want to talk about the first story. So it's about a young woman named Hannah Up. And for people who don't know her, tell us who she was and this mysterious condition she had, dissociative fugue state.
2: Hannah was a teacher in Harlem in 2008. a very loved person. She had many, many friends. And one day she disappeared, essentially. And her roommates realized she'd been gone for 5 days. And they called the police. And the police began searching for her throughout Manhattan. And no one could find her. And it became a kind of New York City news story where everyone was searching for this young teacher. And after 3 weeks, she surfaced in the water of the Hudson River, and she had no memory of what she'd been doing or where she was, or even no understanding that 3 weeks had passed. She was eventually diagnosed with dissociative fugue, which is a really rare species of dissociation where people kind of embark on these long journeys and lose access to their personal history. And sometimes they kind of emerge after months or years and don't know why. They have sort of assumed a new name and a new job and a new home. And over the course of 10 years, she had two more fugues in which she disappeared. I started writing about her when she had disappeared for the third time, and that was in St. Thomas. And after that third fugue, she was never found.
1: I mean, this condition is astounding, this dissociative fugue state. It's rare, but it happens. Is this another, you know, back in the 80s and the 90s, there was a preoccupation with amnesia and people leaving their lives and then showing up somewhere else as someone mm-hmm. else and not having any understanding of, like, who they were prior, and that trauma is what typically caused it. This is kind of like a definitive diagnosis for something like that.
2: Yeah, and I think it's really compromised by that era in the 80s and the 90s in which people were recovering memories of abuse, and later it was sort of understood that these memories were often unreliable and that it was a sort of moment of hysteria. And I think disassociation in general, like, got a bad reputation because of that. Mm-hmm. And the field wasn't really able to kind of preserve the aspects of disassociation that were sort of enduring and didn't relate to that particular cultural moment. That was sort of disassociation manifesting as this almost like cultural syndrome. But disassociation has always existed and been observed. And I think psychiatrists have been kind of tentative, in part because it does have that sort of mystical whiff.
1: There is a detail that you left out of the first essay. It is also about the loss of a baby. So before Hannah was born, her mother Barbara had given birth to a baby too early, and that baby only lived a day. And Hannah's disappearances kept happening around that baby's birthday. And now you cut that out the first time in that first essay because you felt it was too symbolic. What made you trust it the second time?
2: You know, I think there was some feeling that it felt too sentimental or like almost a cliche. And I think on one level, I feel like this sort of grudging acceptance that there's a reason cliches become cliches. They're real. On the other hand, I think it almost felt like it couldn't be true. And I think maybe one of the things that I was interested in when I went back to it was the way that it didn't really matter, like, how true it was the first time, but then it sort of installs itself as this family myth. Mm. And the story that Hannah has these fugues at the same time of year as her mother's lost baby does sort of work on the people. You know, it works on Hannah, it works on her mother, and maybe then it influences it in its own way. So,
1: because just to make a point of clarity, the mother Barbara held this as a belief for herself that every time mm-hmm. my daughter Hannah disappears, it's around my first baby's birthday. So she took meaning into this.
2: So, right, like, how much did Hannah absorb about that fact, or was she responding to her mother becoming depressed at that time of year? Or, you know, maybe her mother had been feeling depressed always around that time of year, which would completely make sense. And Hannah grew up with a particular sort of mood around that time of year, which then influenced her own cycle. There are so many ways in which that can sort of filter into the family life and the family narrative, even if it wasn't explicit.
1: What does that tell you about the deep connections between mothers and daughters? Because on one hand, journalistically, I could see why you would cut that out. I mean, I think a journalist might think it's too much of a coincidence, or it's kind of woo-woo, this idea that there's some sort of psychic connection there.
2: Yes.
1: You know?
2: Yes, I think that's what it was. Thank you for saying that. I think it felt too mystical, too woo-woo. And it felt like the umbilical cord was still there on some level, like that you cannot separate the mother's sort of cycles and traumas from the daughter's way of moving through the world. And it felt like by whatever chain of response it was occurring, it had been sort of absorbed by Hannah on some level. And whether it was a coincidence or not didn't feel that meaningful because it had become a story that the family told, and that acted on both mother and daughter.
1: If you're just joining us, my guest today is writer Rachel Aviv from The New Yorker. Her new essay collection is called You Won't Get Free of It, Stories of Mothers and Daughters. We'll continue our conversation after a short break. 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
1: This is Fresh Air. I'm Tanya Mosley. And today I'm talking with New Yorker writer Rachel Aviv. Her new book, You Won't Get Free of It, gathers seven stories of mothers and daughters, essays she first reported for the magazine. Let's talk a little bit about Alice Munro. It is the last story in your book. You know, Alice Munro is such a highly regarded writer. She's a Nobel Prize-winning writer. Can you briefly tell us what came out about her for those that don't know and what you ended up writing about her?
2: So in July 2024, there was an article in the Toronto Star about how Alice Munro's daughter, Andrea Skinner, had been sexually abused by Alice Munro's husband, Jerry Fremlin. And Alice Munro had kept that, sort of never sufficiently acknowledged it to the degree that her daughter, Andrea, was estranged and could no longer sort of bear to be in her presence.
1: Munro, she didn't just look away from her daughter, though. I mean, she used it. The abuse goes into the fiction. One of her daughters, Jenny, has this devastating phrase that her mother put everything through a, quote, machine that turns things into gold. Can you talk a little bit for a moment what this had done to Andrea, what you found as you interviewed her and delved into this story that really spanned decades?
2: So Andrea was sort of a fan of her mother's writing. She was proud of her mother's writing. And there were some stories that were transparently about a sexualized daughter who is in pain and sort of sacrificed. Mm. And at first, Andrea felt, oh, this is great. My mother is dealing with it. She's processing it. And as time went on and Alice Munro continued to write about it in various ways, Andrea saw that she wasn't actually processing it. She was using it. She was like turning it into amazing art, but it went one way. It was sort of channeling outward towards the work and not back inward towards her own understanding of what Andrea was experiencing. It was this incredible act of like disassociation in a way where she could play with the ideas as if they were just sort of interesting themes. And yet these were the themes that for Andrea had sort of destroyed her young adulthood mm-hmm. and childhood.
1: What was the most disturbing part of this story for you?
2: There was one audio recording between Alice Monroe and her biographer. And her biography did not mention the sexual abuse at all. And she had asked for a meeting at a diner with her biographer. And he recorded it, but he didn't use it. And she basically said, yes, my husband sexually abused Andrea. It's awful. But I will be destroyed if anyone knows. It will become who I am. I've worked so hard to be who I am, and I can't give that up. Mm. And it was just so stark. Mm. And there was no excuse she was even offering. It was just that. It was like, I have traded my daughter for my career and my art.
1: This actually went to court. He pleaded guilty to the sex abuse. And there is a moment where she, Alice, actually says her fear is that this would sort of take over her career, that if people knew that she was with a man who abused a daughter, like, she wouldn't want this to cloud the story of her life. Well, she passes away. And I mean, it has become the story that is her life. And your story is a big part of that. How have you thought about that when you think about her entire decision making was wrapped around her career and the perception around herself at the cost of her children, namely her daughter, Andrea?
2: I was thinking about the quote, "You won't get free of it," which is a quote from one of her short stories where she describes a mother who has abandoned her children for a man. And I think the era in which she was working was important. Like, it was very rare for a woman to leave a man and sort of pursue her career. And
1: because we're talking about the 70s, right?
2: Yeah. Right. Mm-hmm. So what she was doing felt new and felt brave. And in a way, it was almost as if in the spirit of feminism or whatever, as she felt she was justified in freeing herself from the burden of her daughter's abuse. And I was just struck, you know, that she felt she would not get free of that abandonment of a child, or she articulated that in a story. And that has become her legacy, that she is not free of the way that she abandoned her daughter.
1: Hmm. As a short story writer, were you yourself a fan of Alice Monroe's writing?
2: It was interesting. I've written about artists or writers who have done things that really complicate their legacy or their work. And I did find myself feeling more respect for Alice Monroe's sort of craft and writing. And the stories were not fading for me. They were incredible, like, works of art for me. It was like, it felt like the moral universe is such that you would think that there should be some sort of shift in her career, in her writing, and she'd be, like, punished aesthetically for turning her daughter's abuse into art. But the strange thing was the work got better. Like, it was more complex. It was more fraught and tense and sort of written from multiple perspectives. Mm. It wasn't better morally, but aesthetically, maybe it was.
1: How do you sit with that?
2: I guess you don't read writing because the person is good. I don't know. I think I was less interested when I was writing the piece about sort of what to do with her legacy, like what to do with sort of the bad artist or the monster artist, and just more interested in how the monstrous acts sort of was converted into this new form that she almost created.
1: What had been the feedback, though, especially from maybe feminist writers, those who kind of held her to an extremely high esteem? You know, she won the Nobel Prize, which speaks to something greater about a person's character, not only just the writing, but, you know, who they are is embedded in their writing in a way that we see as, like, aspirational. Did you receive any feedback from your writing the first time it published?
2: I think the initial news of Alice Monroe's silencing of the abuse was the moment when a lot of people who had seen her as this feminist icon felt a real sense of, you know, tragedy and almost heartbreak. And I was upset to find that, as I reported the story, what Alice Munro had done seemed in a way worse than I had expected. Like, it wasn't that I was finding justifications and sort of reasons. It was actually even more cold than I had expected.
1: Her reaction to her daughter being abused.
2: Yeah, it felt quite cold. And yet her two other daughters, like, just felt that she unconditionally loved them. I didn't doubt at all that her other two daughters felt that love. And yet Andrea felt her mother had been totally stony toward her. And it was moving and sort of tragic to understand that Munro had had her own childhood experiences of abuse and sort of had conditioned herself to deal with it in this very compartmentalized way where she could not allow it to have been something like truly hard in her life. She kind of dismissed it, at least in conversation. I think in writing, she like allowed it to assume its proper proportions in a way. But then she sort of repeated that with her daughter, where she was sort of like, aren't you over this already? Like couldn't understand that this was still the defining trauma for Andrea's life.
1: Our guest today is writer Rachel Avee from The New Yorker. We'll be right back after a short break. I'm Tanya Mosley, and this is Fresh Air.

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1: The FIFA World Cup continues, and there's been a lot happening off the pitch. President Trump disagreed with a red card call on a U.S. player.
2: I said, I think it should be reviewed because I watched the play.
1: Now other teams are up in arms saying FIFA caved in to the president. We'll explore the controversy and the results of the USA-Belgium game on the next morning edition from NPR News.
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0: This music was composed by Patrick Collins, a student of Canterbury School. 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
1: This is Fresh Air. I'm Tanya Mosley, and my guest today is Rachel Aviv, a staff writer at The New Yorker who writes about the places where the mind, medicine, and the law collide. She won a National Magazine Award for her profiles, and this year she was a finalist for the Pulitzer Prize for a story about patients misdiagnosed with schizophrenia who turn out to have a treatable autoimmune disease. Her first book, Strangers to Ourselves, was one of the best books of 2022 on several lists, including the New York Times. Her new one is a collection of essays called You Won't Get Free of It, Stories of Mothers and Daughters. I do want to ask you about a mother and daughter bond that spans the ocean. It's about this woman named Emma in your essay, As If They Were My Daughters. Tell us who Emma is.
2: I met Emma at a advocacy organization for Filipino domestic workers. Emma had come from the Philippines. She had 9 daughters, and she could no longer support them. So she moved to New York City, and she became a nanny for other people's children. And when I met her and some of her friends, I was amazed to see how kind of casually and how normal it had become that they were going years, even decades, without seeing their children. They had made this incredible sacrifice that in order to support their own children and to allow them to live full lives, they needed to abandon them, essentially, and come to America and take care of other people's children.
1: Mm-hmm. This is a phenomenon that's just heartbreaking. And Emma kept this notebook of the books that she loved, and then she would mail them to her daughter in the Philippines, Roxanne, to read to her grandson. And there's a thing that Emma had to do herself to survive this job. She had to kind of like transfer her love for her own children onto the children that she was taking care of. She calls it displacement. And could you just talk a little bit about what that displacement looked like?
2: I mean, she became like the surrogate mother for these other children. And she also found herself with so much more time to kind of shower them with attention and sort of educational goods. So her children were like, well, you know, why did you never read us books? Why are you reading this other child books? And her children really struggled with holding these two facts, one of which was that their mother went to America because she wanted the best for them. And the second was that their mother was building a new life away from them, and they had no contact with her except through Facebook. Mm-hmm. And so they couldn't help but feel jealous of these sort of American toddlers who were receiving their mother's love.
1: Hmm. When this essay first ran, you called it The Cost of Caring. That was the title. Mm-hmm. And then mm-hmm. you renamed it As If They Were My Daughters, which speaks to this thing of this displaced love towards these children mm-hmm. that she's caring for. And you also, you changed the ending a bit.
2: Yeah.
1: So what did, not only renaming it, but like re-ending it, what did that let you see that you couldn't see the first time? Or you saw, but like you omit it for the first time?
2: I think the way I rewrote it was thinking about the kind of fantasy of reunion. It was about Emma's desire to reunite with her children and her children's desire to reunite with her, and they had this fantasy of what that would be like. And there was a way in which I was sort of thinking about it as more of a universal fantasy, that there is this, like, space of safety and being held and cared for that everyone holds as this like almost primitive fantasy. And I think I was aware of how unreachable it was in Emma's life, both because she didn't plan to come back home. And also this strange thing happened where she felt like she was self-actualizing, like she actually was enjoying herself. She was making friends, and she didn't know that she wanted to go back to the old life. And her children didn't know anymore what it even felt like to be in the physical space of their mother. So this idea of the reunion became more and more abstract and sort of fantastical. And I think I wanted to capture that more and to end on that note because it felt continuous with sort of many of the other hopes or fantasies in the other pieces.
1: I see the thread in a few of the essays of these mothers reaching towards self-actualization, of being a person outside of being a mother, and the challenges, the cost of that. You know, it's an old story, but it's not one that, we talk about in contemporary times, because now we kind of have this falsehood that, you can have it all, you know?
2: Yeah. In the beginning of the book, I talk about how I noticed that two pieces I'd written had almost the same scene. One was about the philosopher Martha Nussbaum. The other was about the psychologist Elizabeth Loftus. And somehow I had written paragraphs that were very similar, that were both about how they were either giving birth to a baby or trying to get pregnant, and they refused to step away from their work. Martha Nussbaum brought philosophy texts to read so she could sort of prove to everyone that she had not changed, that she was sort of still the same hardworking star that she'd always been.
1: Mm-hmm.
2: I think what I was struck by was how much I was sort of romanticizing that idea that, you become a mother and you remain, stoically the same. And I don't know why that was such a value, but it was. And I remember I had my editor at The New Yorker was like, you're not actually that happy now. Why are you trying to stay the same? And I remember thinking that was a really good point, but it wasn't penetrating me.
1: Can you kind of talk a little bit about what you were thinking before you became a mother and then how your thinking kind of evolved from this binary overblown way of thinking?
2: There's a really good book called Transformative Experiences by the philosopher L.A. Paul. And I remember reading that when I was pregnant. And it's kind of about how you cannot possibly make a decision to have a child that is rational because the conditions of your life and your understanding of values will change so radically that it sort of explodes the idea of a reasoned decision. And she compares it to the decision to become a vampire. I think I found that incredibly frightening, maybe because I had spent so much time as a young adult feeling like I needed to establish this identity and then kind of cling to it nervously. I guess I look back on that and it's not that I feel I'm so changed. I probably wish I were changed more, but I do think that sort of holding on to sameness feels like the behavior of someone who is frightened. And I would love to know what Martha Nussbaum and Elizabeth Loftus think now about what they were doing during birth. At the time, I kind of glorified it or romanticized it. And I would they're both, in their 70s or 80s, I would like to know if they think they were too brittle and that they were too afraid of change and that they didn't realize how long life actually was.
1: Mm. If you're just joining us, my guest today is writer Rachel Avive from The New Yorker. Her new essay collection is called You Won't Get Free of It, Stories of Mothers and Daughters. We'll continue our conversation after a short break. 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
3: 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Occupy's legacy, next time on 1A. 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
1: This is Fresh Air. I'm Tanya Mosley. And today I'm talking with New Yorker writer Rachel Avive. Her new book, You Won't Get Free of It, gathers seven stories of mothers and daughters, essays she first reported for the magazine. I want to talk about something that you wrote about in the preface of your first book, Strangers to Ourselves. And it is about when you were six and you stopped eating. And you were 6 years old, so you had never really heard the word anorexia, but became, they told you later, the youngest child ever hospitalized for it. Can you tell me what you remember most about that time in your life?
2: I remember the children that I was with. That it was sort of this old school, like, anorexia ward, where I was surrounded by slightly older girls, like 12 felt old to me because I was six. Mm-hmm. And I remember learning from them and understanding what anorexia was, not because I was sort of bringing the palette of symptoms to the table, but because they were telling me things like, you know, you're supposed to exercise, that's how you burn calories, or like do jumping jacks, look at your stomach, these things. And it was such a strange kind of competitive environment in which girls who all had some form of related distress were put together and then began to express that distress in increasingly similar ways.
1: And you're learning from each other. You're learning these bad mm-hmm. habits from each other.
2: Yeah. Yeah.
1: Can you talk just a little bit about what you remember about yourself when you stopped eating and what you were telling yourself about not eating?
2: I think I felt very proud of myself. Like, I had done this severe act of self-discipline and that there was something like noble, and it was proof of my sort of strong individuality. So I think I knew it was bothering everyone, but I must have felt like on some level they secretly respected it, because I think that's how I felt about myself for a while, that like I had shown how strong I was.
1: Do you remember what you were responding to?
2: Well, it's hard because, you know, I had like child therapy and there were theories floated then that I have now taken as my own. But I think, yeah, I think not eating is like the most profound way to separate yourself. Well, actually, I mean, that comes from my therapist. I remember her saying as a child that like, and it was overwrought, and she was like this trained as a psychoanalyst, but I was six, so it was sort of ill-fitting. But I remember her saying, like, the mother symbolizes milk, and you're rejecting the mother, being sort of asserting your own boundaries. I don't know about the milk part, but that has some resonance.
1: You write about this. It's the preface of the book, so it's just the way for us to enter then these stories about mental health and mental illness. And in the same way that you do this with the story of you and your mother for this latest mm-hmm. book. But I wondered how that experience shaped your interests in these underexplored but also pretty complicated stories, because you don't really shy away from stories that don't give a clean, you know, narrative.
2: Mm-hmm. I often think, I mean, after I was released from the hospital after 6 weeks, I was required to go to therapy 3 times a week. So that was from first grade to fifth grade, like 3 times a week, 45 minutes each, sort of psychoanalytic therapy. And I have no idea whether that was sort of emotionally useful, but I do feel like intellectually it was useful in some way. Like, it taught me a certain way of talking about the mind and thinking about the mind and not assuming that the surface layer of behavior is true, or sort of always like feeling that there is something underneath that surface layer, or that there are conflicted feelings. It just gave me a different kind of language for appreciating like how complex people's minds are. So I sometimes think that those 5 years of therapy, which I found like humiliating and invasive, really shaped the way I think about people.
1: Because so much of your writing it kind of sits on the edges of mental illness and brain science in particular. I think I heard you say, it was an op-ed where you said that a woman once told you that describing her mental illness is like describing a dog's bark to someone who'd never seen a dog. Tell me about what intrigues you most about trying to bring language to that experience, to mental illness in particular.
2: I have thought about that so much, and I think that woman who said that to me shaped so much of the way I approach sort of psychological experience, because especially with psychiatry, it is so hard to communicate the experience. And so you kind of reach for the available language. And when you reach for that available language, you are also kind of distorting the original experience you had, because it's like conforming or mapping onto symptoms or psychiatric language. Like, it feels like there's a core of distressing experience that we sometimes like aren't bothering to articulate because we're relying on the diagnostic language or the kind of like advocacy language. I think with sexual abuse, that was an experience I had where, you know, someone can say, I felt violated, and that feels familiar. And of course, it's like getting to the heart of it. But there was a way in which Andrea, Alice Munro's daughter, spoke in which I felt like I was just appreciating like the corrosive nature of not just the abuse, but sort of what it means to sort of not be able to speak about that abuse. Mm-hmm. And that there is value in trying to describe it, in part because other people, it kind of gives language to other people who feel like they're the only ones in the world who've had this experience.
1: You know, books come out and they speak to a particular moment. What do you think your book in this particular moment is sort of telling us or allowing us to see about ourselves? Why meditate particularly on stories of mothers and daughters in this moment and in ways that complicate our notions or what we've traditionally read about mother-daughter relationships?
2: I mean, motherhood is definitely politicized in ways that become very binary and simplistic. And I have thought a lot about sort of how to write in this particular moment, because everything is happening so fast and nothing rises to the level of corruption that is sort of happening right in front of us. Like, mm-hmm. whatever you're uncovering kind of pales, no one's hiding anything anymore in a way. Mm-hmm. And I guess I'm just like, it's been a struggle for me and for other journalists I'm friends with to sort of think about what constitutes a story these days. Mm. I think like complicated stories that hold different viewpoints, that don't take the kind of expected, predictable argument, are something to hold on to and that feel at risk. And so I don't want to write stories where I know the answer from the beginning or where I know what the argument is going to be. I like to really feel uncertain until the piece is done.
1: Rachel Aviv, thank you so much for this book and this conversation.
2: Thank you so much.
1: Rachel Aviv's new essay collection is called You Won't Get Free of It, Stories of Mothers and Daughters. Coming up, TV critic John Powers reviews the new comedy series Alice and Steve. This is Fresh Air.
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1: This is Fresh Air. The offbeat new comedy Alice and Steve tells the story of decades-old friends who have a bitter falling out when Steve gets romantically involved with Alice's 20-something daughter. Critic at large John Power says the show drove him crazy in a lot of ways, but its best moments kept him watching.
13: I grew up watching episodic shows on network TV, nearly all of them formulaic, but some indelibly great. Then, like everyone else, I moved into the days of what my colleague David Bianculli dubbed Platinum TV, where series like The Sopranos and The Wire and Fleabag aspired to something higher. What both these eras had in common was that their shows were carefully crafted. They had an internal logic and a tone that held them together. In recent years, though, there's been a proliferation of shows that, possibly obeying some algorithm, care less for coherence than sensation. They lurch among tones, from cuteness to sentimentality to meanness, stirring in random plot twists along the way. Bouncing all over the emotional map, these shows depend on compelling actors and a few memorable scenes to make us overlook their loose construction. A great example is Alice and Steve, an entertaining but sometimes exasperating six-part British comedy on Hulu about two 50-something best friends who turn on each other after he gets involved with her 26-year-old daughter. While the premise is juicy, it's also a tad yucky, and I'm mainly tuned in because its title characters are played by performers Jemaine Clement from Flight of the Conchords and Nicola Walker, whom I've raved up on this show more than once. The series starts poorly, with Steve and Alice going on a cutesy bender after a friend's funeral. Now, I always hate drunk scenes, which are an invitation to overact. As Clement and Walker bray their lines, we learn that Steve's a divorced celebrity hairstylist who can't find a girlfriend, while Alice is a clothes designer with a doting younger husband, nicely played by Joel Fry, a sweetie pie of a teenage son, that's Tyrese Eaton Dice, and of course that 26-year-old daughter, Izzy, who's inherited her mother's willfulness. Played by Yale Topol Margalit, Izzy kickstarts the plot by flirting with Steve. Predictably, he succumbs. Almost immediately, they think they're in love. While the weak-willed Steve wants to hide their romance, he knows it's inappropriate, Izzy just blurts out the facts to her mom. Alice flips. And from here on in this series, where the women are as alpha as the men are hangdog, Alice drives the action. Betrayed and violently angry, she'll do whatever it takes to break them up, no matter who gets hurt. Her antics unleash Steve's own malice. We're in beef territory. Here, early on, Steve and Izzy are walking to a dinner party organized by Alice, who's pretending to have buried the hatchet.
14: You do realize this is probably a trap.
15: Or she could be trying to work it out.
14: Yeah. Yeah.
15: No, you're right. This is definitely a trap.
14: Yeah. Do you think Daniel's going to punch me?
15: Right. As if Daniel would ever punch anyone. Maybe we could show her that this is a good thing. I like her best friend. And how nice that she already really, really loves the guy I'm dating.
14: Hmm. Yeah.
15: Okay. You nervous?
14: Yeah. Terrified.
15: Okay.
13: At its core, Alice and Steve hinges on the way that platonic friendships are often richer and more powerful than romantic ones. It's a fascinating subject, which may be why I found the script by Sophie Goodhart so frustrating. I wanted her to dig deeper. While the show's got some very funny bits, Alice's sharp-tongued mother is a blast. It's often annoyingly lax. If Steve really does the hair of Charlie XCX, how come he's a clueless older guy whose pop culture references are Willie Nelson and Woody Allen? If Izzy truly adores her mother as she claims, why does she keep rubbing her relationship with Steve in her mom's face? Halfway through, one character nukes the other's career. but this life-shattering event has no real weight. It's barely even mentioned for the rest of the series. That said, Allison's Steve is worth seeing for scenes like the one in which Steve spinelessly sells Izzy out, or the lacerating discussion between Alice and her husband when he fully grasps that he adores a woman who views him as a reliable but dull concierge, not a man she likes hanging with. Most touching of all may be the lovely sequence when Alice, wise for once, smooths a romantic crisis between her son and his would-be girlfriend, a pair who are the show's emblem of hope. For once, we understand why people love her. While most viewers will find Steve more likable than Alice, the show takes pains not to make him appear predatory or creepy. The role doesn't give Clement a whole lot to do, except play variations on shambolic dread and discomfort. The show gets its galvanizing zing from Walker, a beloved star in England with amazing luminous eyes. Her Alice is the kind of complicated volcanic heroine that you don't see in movies and rarely see on TV, one who shows her apocalyptic rage freely and in many different forms. At least once in every episode, something would lead me to say, "Man, is this show a mess?" But that wasn't a deal breaker. I kept watching. After all, life is messy too.
1: John Powers reviewed the series Alice and Steve, now streaming on Hulu. 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Fresh Air's executive producer is Sam Brigger. 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Engineering help today from Adam Staniszewski. 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Our digital media producer is Molly C.V. Nesper. Roberta Shorrock directs the show. With Terry Gross, I'm Tanya Mosley.

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1: April showers are known to bring May flowers, but it's also the time of year when billions of birds are migrating overnight and insects are emerging, buzzing back to life. 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
5: On this week's On the Media, a small-town whodunit filled with divorce, corruption, and backstabbing. The mystery? Who is behind the brazen attack on a local newspaper?
6: KSHB 41 senior investigator Jessica McMaster continues to push for answers after police raided the small-town newspaper, the Marion County Record.
7: I don't know whether he feels that way about all journalists or not. I think this was targeting me, personally. This hatred goes back decades.
8: The judge ordered it. On what reason?
9: It was brought to my attention today that my private and personal information that was illegally obtained by a local reporter.
10: She started talking to me, and, you know, she was very stern that police did the right thing and that the truth was going to come out.
8: It's all coming up after this.
11: Live from NPR News, I'm Giles Snyder. Maine Democratic Senate candidate Graham Plattner is denying allegations of sexual assault reported Monday by Politico.
12: I wanted to directly address the troubling, serious, and false allegations against me.

0: wheelhouse, and it's a great OTM story. So this week, we're handing over the hour to Brian to tell this small town whodunit filled with divorce, corruption, and backstabbing. The mystery? Who was behind this brazen attack on a local newspaper?
1: It was the summer of 2023, and the Marion County Record had been making a lot of enemies. There was the new police chief who'd come to town under suspicious circumstances from Kansas City, who the paper had been investigating. There was the local restaurant owner who'd recently kicked Marion County Record reporters out of a political event at her cafe. And then there was the mayor of Marion, who had just shared this post on Facebook. "The real villains in America aren't black people. They aren't white people. They aren't Asians. They aren't Latinos. They aren't women. They aren't gays. They are the radical journalists, teachers, and professors who do nothing but sow division between the American people."
2: I have that posted on the wall in my office.
1: This is Eric Meyer, editor and publisher and owner of the Marion County Record, a weekly newspaper. Before this, he worked at the Milwaukee Journal Sentinel and also taught journalism at the University of Illinois. Marion's a town of less than 2,000 in rural Kansas. There aren't too many people there with that resume.
2: I don't know whether he feels that way about all journalists or not. Like, this was targeting me personally. This hatred goes back decades.
1: The animosity from the mayor, his name is David Mayfield. Eric says that dates back to at least 2003.
2: When he was city administrator, not mayor, and we had an outbreak of cyanobacteria, blue-green algae, that affected the reservoir, which is the water supply for Marion.
1: The paper got a tip that the town was taking water from the reservoir, even though the Kansas Department of Health had not said it was safe.
2: And we asked about it, and the mayor denied that. We then got proof that they actually had been doing it. And then the mayor said, "Oh, well, I didn't say that because I knew it was safe because I took my rowboat out to the reservoir and rowed to where the water comes in and there was no algae around it." And we responded, "But the toxin in the algae is invisible." "Well, that's just, you know," he didn't like that. I was also there when the mayor and the city's economic development director, both of them got divorced and they are now married to each other. The economic development director took city money and set up a business by giving them a loan to purchase inventory with. The company was called Up in Smoke, and it was a cigarette shop. And after they opened, their inventory mysteriously vanished in a burglary. Mm-hmm. By the way, they were set up in a building that she owned and rented to them. We reported this. When my father had a sudden cardiac arrest and would have died had there not been an EMT who lived a block away, reportedly, the woman who is now the mayor's wife went around to several people saying, "Too bad he got there that quick." She's denied this.
1: The blood is clearly bad between Eric, the mayor, and his wife. When I reached out to Mayor Mayfield, he wrote me that none of the, quote, "false information you have been spoon-fed by Mr. Eric Meyer is true." His wife, the former economic development director, told me it's crazy that she would wish death on Eric's dad, that she and Eric's dad were neighbors for years and got along okay. Though she did say her relationship with the newspaper was a constant battle. Plus, she said, "I can assure you my husband has not been in a rowboat any time since I've known him." The most recent thing Eric says Mayor Mayfield was mad at him and the paper about was that they'd been covering opposition on the city council to an ordinance the mayor wanted passed, a local government thing having to do with bond approvals that he'd been trying to squeak through without people noticing. That was the story du jour when the mayor had shared that Facebook post. Watchdog journalism, pissing off people in charge, people like the police chief, the restaurant owner, the mayor, is a tradition in Eric's family. His dad's mom, his grandma, worked for the Wichita Eagle and was disappointed she had to take mandatory retirement at age 65 because she missed out on covering the Vietnam War. Then Eric's dad and his mom, they both worked at the Marion County Record. The record's 155 years old. Eric's parents worked at it for decades before buying the paper in 1998 to stop it from being sold to a conglomerate. And then there's Eric, their only child.
2: I had started out there when I was a kid. you know, stapling and assembling jobs. And then I became the darkroom technician and took all the pictures and developed the films and became the engraving technician.
1: So you have journalism in your blood. Like, this is a family profession. In 2020, Eric decided to move back home full-time to Marion. By this point, his father had died, and he wanted to give his mom a hand running the paper. She was 95.
2: I lived with her. I helped her with stuff. She was still working for the paper. She had a weekly column of, you know, the recollections 15 years ago, 30 years ago, 45 mm-hmm. years ago, stuff from the paper.
1: Which brings us back to the summer of 2023. It's Friday morning, a little before 11.
2: I was sitting right where I'm sitting right now, at a computer at my mother's house, and there was a ring at the doorbell, and I looked up, and I looked out a window here, and I could see there were a couple of uniformed officers out there.
1: There's body cam footage of this from the police.
2: So I went to the door.
3: Hello? Eric Meyer?
2: Yeah.
3: Good morning. Hey, we're local law enforcement.
2: And they said, we're here to serve a search warrant on you.
3: Here with the search warrant to take a look at your digital devices.
2: And we want your cell phone and your laptop and your desktop and anything you've used.
3: And if you don't provide them, we're here to take them.
1: In the video, Eric's standing in the doorway in an oversized T-shirt and shorts, a bit disheveled, a bit discombobulated. The cop hands him the warrant.
3: Okay, you're more than welcome to read through that. It's all in there.
1: Eric scans the document. It says there's probable cause to search his and his mom's house because of allegations of identity theft and unlawful use of computers. It doesn't give any more details about those supposed crimes, and it doesn't mention the newspaper. But Eric suspects it must have something to do with their reporting. So thinking quick on his feet, he goes into journalism professor mode.
4: Okay, I'm going to object to this on the grounds of the Kansas Shield Law.
3: Okay, you can do that, sir.
1: Eric knew that when police want info from a reporter, what they're supposed to do is subpoena it. Here, whatever the Marion police were after, they had not done that. Eric had not gotten a subpoena. And yet, waving around their search warrant, the officers walk through Eric's house and start rifling through his things. Shield law be damned. He tries to keep it cool.
5: I understand. Which judge ordered it?
2: I was simply, I'm going to inform you that I think that you're doing something wrong and make a formal objection to it.
5: But the you're
4: going to get a suit back against false search.
3: That's okay.
5: You understand that.
2: And try to do it in as even-tempered a manner as I can so that you can't say that I resisted arrest or resisted whatever.
1: Though he did get some choice words in there.
5: Okay, I understand you're not the people who are involved in this. Albert, you are in big, deep right.
3: That's okay. You
1: understand. Eric knows he needs a lawyer, fast. But the police have already confiscated his cell phone with all his contacts. So he picks up his mom's landline and dials the Marion County Records office where his employees are. But they're not answering. He starts to worry. Are the cops over there too?
2: I couldn't get through.
6: Anyone there, please answer the goddamn phone.
1: The police won't say what Eric has supposedly done wrong, but he starts running through theories in his head about what could be behind this. Of course, the mayor comes to mind. He clearly was not happy with the paper. But there was also the police chief. His name was Gideon Cody, listed prominently at the top of the search warrant. He was the one who applied for it, and he was in charge of the officers who were now raiding Eric's house. Chief Cody was new to town. He just started in the position a few months earlier.
2: Now, you have to understand, he had been a captain of police in Kansas City, Missouri, earning almost $120,000 a year. He was 1 year away from retirement there. He took a job in Marion, Kansas at $60,000 to be the chief of a town of 1,900 people. Something didn't make sense there.
1: And when the Record had published Gideon Cody's name, reporting that he'd be Marion's new police chief,
2: we got inundated with calls from people he had worked with previously who said that he had a terrible record. In fact, they called him the worst officer they had ever served with.
1: Wow.
2: And I'm talking about dozens of letters that we got, that he was about to be demoted by the Kansas City Police and that he was coming here because if he stayed there, he was supposed to be demoted to sergeant from captain. And his retirement would forever be limited by that, so he needed to leave before he got demoted.
1: Eric and his team had been looking into this, of course, investigating the new police chief's past, but they hadn't published any of the reporting yet. They were still trying to get people to go on the record and nail it down. So is that why the police were coming after them? Because they were investigating their new chief? Certainly seemed possible. Nervous about what's happening to his staff over at the records office, Eric calls a friend.
7: Can you go over, you're at your house. Can you go to the record and tell them that I need them to talk to me right now? And I can't get through to them. I have two police services in my ears.
2: I later learned that they'd been escorted out of the building and told to stand outside in 100-degree heat.
1: Your staff had been?
2: Yeah.
1: Okay.
2: Yeah. And had their phones ripped away from them.
1: So the cops were over at the newspaper office.
2: There were at least five of them there.
1: Five cops at the office. At one point, there were seven cops at his mom's house. After handing over his devices, Eric leaves his and his mother's house, and he races over to the office. It's also been raided. Computers taken, folders torn through, all with a search warrant listing the same alleged crimes. Identity theft, unlawful use of computers, and the same lack of details about them. Though, there was one line that gave another hint as to who might be responsible for this. In the list of items police were supposed to seize from Eric's house and from the office, number four read, quote, documents and records pertaining to Carrie Newell. Carrie Newell was a local business owner. She ran a restaurant inside the old Elgin Hotel in the center of town and a coffee shop across the street. Not long before this, the record had been leaked some documents pertaining to Carrie, which they also had not yet reported on. They'd done some looking into them, but decided they didn't warrant a story. And on its face, at least, this seemed like it could be the most likely explanation for what was happening. Because Eric knew that Carrie knew that the paper had this info about her, because she complained about it at the most recent town council meeting.
8: It was brought to my attention today that my private and personal information that was illegally obtained by a local reporter.
1: And Eric had stood up to defend himself and the paper in front of the council.
9: We did not obtain it. Someone sent it to us. We actually consulted an attorney as to whether it was privileged information, whether we were in difficulty because we possessed it. Our attorney's advice was no.
1: Carrie Newell had also just hosted an event for a congressman at her cafe and refused to let record reporters attend, which was a whole situation. So these are the possibilities. Mayor Mayfield, Police Chief Cody, Carrie Newell, that are running through Eric's mind as he tries to figure out who's behind these raids, what they're about. Though he was about to be distracted by a situation that was escalating with the police back at his house. We'll hear about that in a second.
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13: 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Occupy's legacy, next time on 1A. 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
0: This is On the Media. I'm Michael Loewinger. We're jumping right back into the episode of KCRW's Question Everything. Here's the host, Brian Reed.
1: Eric's running back and forth between the records office, where his employees are freaking out, and his house, where his 98-year-old mother is freaking out. Her name's Joanne.
2: I'm an only child. She moved to this house the day before I was born. So she'd lived there for 70 years. I was 70 at the time. She was very upset to have these cops. And they stood there for 2.5 hours. Just stood guard over her for 2.5 hours. She got very upset about that. I was trying to calm her down.
1: To be fair, your mom does seem pretty fiery in the video I've watched.
15: Thank you.
16: I'm not dumb.
15: Thank you.
16: I may be 90-some years old, but I know what's going on.
15: Yeah.
16: And what's going on is illegal as hell.
1: Joanne is in a nightgown, leaning on her walker.
16: You're all going to get in trouble.
1: Berating the cops as they occupy her living room. At this point, Eric is gone, heading to the paper's office.
16: I worked at the newspaper for a good many years. I owned the newspaper for a good many years. First time I've ever seen anybody allowed to do an illegal thing or ordered to do an illegal thing.
17: Alexa.
2: Well, she was very upset about
17: call
2: it.
17: Call Eric.
2: She was demanding of her rights. She was trying to reach me.
17: That's Eric Meyer, right?
2: At one point, you can hear my cell phone ringing in the evidence bag sitting on the table.
1: Joanne glares at the cops, questioning them. Why are they here? On what authority?
18: It's broke down in there.
1: The judge ordered it, a cop says.
16: The judge ordered it. On what reason?
18: I don't have access to all that.
1: That was another odd thing about the search warrant. Eric knew who the normal judge was in the 8th Judicial District, which included Marion. But the signature on this warrant, it didn't look like that normal judge. Eric and Joanne talk about it as the cops are hunting through their house. The county attorney, the city officials, they all should have known it's against the law to allow a raid of journalists this way. And if not them, a judge absolutely should have known not to approve this.
16: I want to know what reason she did it.
18: I don't have
16: it. This is my house. I own this house.
18: I understand that.
1: Your mother's very upset in the video. She's yelling at them, swearing. She's slamming her walker. Had you ever seen her like that?
2: No. She's usually very calm.
16: Don't you touch any of that stuff.
18: Ma'am.
16: You
2: She knew that raiding someone who was involved in news gathering was wrong. And if 98 years she hasn't convinced people of this town that she's an honorable person who doesn't do things wrong, why the heck are they standing in her house?
16: We were respected people. Oh, it's just plain terrible.
2: I tried to reassure her at some point. I said, I think they've grossly overstepped what they can do legally. This is going to be on the front page of the New York Times.
1: There, but you had a sense that something big was happening, like beyond the normal scope of
2: Absolutely.
1: What happens in Marion, Kansas.
2: And I tried to tell her, I said, bullies usually get caught when they do the one thing too many. And they've done it. They've gone one step too far. And her answer to me was, yeah, but I won't be alive to see it.
1: Finally.
18: Okay, we're leaving.
1: The police leave. But that doesn't make Joanne feel any better.
2: Oh, she wouldn't eat that evening. She wouldn't go to bed. She sat in her chair. She was still sitting in her chair at 5:30 in the morning. At 6:30 in the morning, she'd gone to bed. Finally, a little afternoon, I went in and I heard that she'd stirred and gotten up and gone to the bathroom. She came back to her bedroom, and I said, you really need to eat something. You haven't had anything to eat since Thursday noon. And she says, I don't know. I don't feel too. And she died in the middle of that sentence. The coroner listed the stress of this raid as a contributing cause for her death.
1: The coroner's report says Joanne died a natural death from sudden cardiac arrest. He describes the anger and the upset she felt from the raid leading up to it.
2: I'm not a crier. I'm somebody who was raised by my mother and my father to, you react to a situation by doing what you can to correct the situation. And so I tried to do what I could.
1: And he figured what he could do is put out the next issue of The Record.
2: I have to arrange for a funeral. I have to put out a newspaper. And by God, I'm going to put out the newspaper. There is no frigging way that I'm going to let them seize our equipment and keep us from publishing that week.
1: The raids were on a Friday. Eric's mom died the next day, on Saturday. On Sunday, Eric went to the records offices and worked 3 days straight, pulling all-nighters. And without any of their computers or electronics, only some crappy old desktops they had collecting dust in a junk room, he and his staff got an issue to the printers at 5:30 in the morning on Wednesday.
17: And what did you publish?
2: The top story was the story of the raid, and with a headline that says, "Seized, but not silenced."
1: Eric was right when he told his mom that the New York Times would cover what the police were doing that day in their house. "Raid of small Kansas newspaper raises free press concerns," was the Times headline.
19: "Police officers in Marion, Kansas."
1: CNN also covered it. The Washington Post, the BBC, NPR, PBS, Fox News. National press organizations, like the Committee to Protect Journalists.
19: "It's a clear violation of the First Amendment."
1: It was a big international story. But there was also a journalist much closer to home, TV reporter Jessica McMaster. And it was her who would eventually get to the bottom of who prompted this raid and why.
20: "I wasn't familiar with Marion at all. That's not actually even part of our coverage area over here in Kansas City. What piqued my interest, there was all this chatter on social media about who was behind this."
1: A refresher on the suspect list. There was the mayor of Marion, who'd been clashing with Eric Meyer and the newspaper for years and had just made a nasty post online about journalists. There was the local restaurant owner, who was also mad at the paper about their reporting and whose name was included on the warrants. There was the judge, maybe, who appeared to be a fill-in for the normal district judge and who signed off on the search of the newspaper. And then there was the man who carried out the raid, Gideon Cody, the new chief of the Marion Police.
20: "That's what really triggered my interest, was that we had this former police captain over here where we live in Kansas City who had gone over to Marion, was only on the job for a couple of months, and the next thing you know, a newsroom was being raided."
1: Jessica focused on investigative stories for the regional TV station, KSHB. She's busted open cases of local corruption and incompetence, elected officials taking taxpayer-funded vacations on the City Council of Independence, Missouri. After a 7-year-old boy was murdered in 2015, Jessica exposed failings at the Kansas Department for Children and Families that led to new legislation being passed to protect kids. So this former Kansas City police officer running a department that had just plundered a newspaper, it caught her attention. Jessica emailed Gideon Cody's office asking him to explain why he'd done this. After all, it's not legal for cops to raid a newspaper. Police Chief Cody responded with a statement,
20: saying, "I believe when the rest of the story is available to the public, the judicial system will be vindicated."
1: Jessica wanted to know what the rest of the story was. She wanted to tell it to the public. So Monday morning after the Friday raids, Jessica and her cameraman make the 2-hour drive from Kansas City to Marion. It's her first time there.
20: Just to give you an explainer on what this town looks like, you have the newspaper, and right across the street, you have the courthouse. And across the street from there is the sheriff's department. Up the road from the newspaper is the Elgin Hotel. And across the street from that is Carrie Newell's cafe.
1: Carrie Newell. She's the restaurant owner whose name had been mentioned on the search warrants for Eric's house and for the Marion County Records office. Carrie had beef with the record in the weeks leading up to the raids over some documents they'd obtained about her. She'd even complained about it at a city council meeting. As Jessica is checking into the Elgin Hotel, the old hotel downtown, the owner of the place gets to chatting with Jessica. Turns out she's a friend of Carrie Newell's.
20: She started talking to me, and, you know, she was very stern that what police did was that they did the right thing and that the truth was going to come out, and that if I spoke to Carrie Newell, I would find out the truth.
17: What did you make of that?
20: I knew there was more to the story. It didn't make me think necessarily that anyone at the newspaper staff had committed a crime. I could tell that people were confused about the rights of the free press in this country. And there wasn't a general understanding that what police did was extreme.
1: So Jessica goes to chat with Eric, who's still grieving his mom, while grinding to get a paper out without his computers. Reporter to reporter, they talk, and he tells Jessica the reason Carrie Newell seemed to be mad at the Record.
20: They received a tip that gave them her driving information.
2: A person by the name of Pam Mogg said, you know, she's been driving illegally for many years. I've got proof of it.
1: I hadn't really appreciated, till I dug into this story, how much the experience of running a small-town newspaper can be like shooting a reality show for Bravo. People are always trying to drag you into their little feuds, and you have to figure out what's worth looking into, what could actually be newsworthy, and what's just gossip-mongering. In this case, the source, Pam Mogg, a former 911 dispatcher, DM'd one of Eric's reporters a screenshot of a driving record for Carrie Newell, indicating that Carrie had a drunk driving conviction that she'd never resolved. It was from 15 years earlier, meaning if you trusted this tip, Carrie, a well-known local business owner, had been driving without a valid license for more than a decade.
2: The first thing you do is verify that it's actually true. You know, this is a cell phone snapshot of a document that was sent very low res over Facebook.
1: But it's real. A Record reporter checks it out in a state database. Is that a story, though? Eric thinks. Maybe, if the cops know she's driving without a license and are letting it slide. But then Eric's team gets a new tip from someone else.
2: The kid who mows the lawn for the husband of Carrie Newell.
1: Lawnmower boy tells them Carrie Newell and her husband, they're going through a divorce. This leak about Carrie driving illegally, it came from her ex.
20: It was her ex-husband who gave her driving information to her now ex-best friend who gave it to the newspaper.
1: Oh, yeah. Pam Mogg, the 911 dispatcher who ratted Carrie Newell out, she was Carrie Newell's ex-best friend.
20: So what it really is this messy divorce, this very personal feud between an ex-husband and an ex-friend.
2: So I decide that we aren't going to use this.
1: The whole thing was such a nothing burger of a story that Eric didn't even bother contacting Carrie Newell about it. Why then, Jessica wondered, had Carrie been so mad? At her ex-best friend and her ex-husband, sure, but at Eric and the paper, when they didn't even run with the story? Where did this whole idea of identity theft come from? Whatever the reason, this is the story that's getting spit out of the rumor mill in Marion in those early days, that Carrie Newell had filed a complaint about the paper with the cops and triggered the raid of Eric's home and newspaper office for accessing her personal driving information. Other news outlets start pointing to this as a likely explanation.
20: For me personally, as a journalist, I don't know any of these players. I know that there's very clearly some of that small town riffs, if you will, going on, but I have no idea what's true, what's not. And so I wanted to talk to Gideon Cody.
1: After all, even if Carrie Newell had lodged a complaint with the police, it was Police Chief Gideon Cody who decided to respond with multiple raids. Meanwhile, this is still all on that Monday after the Friday raids. There's been a development. The Kansas Bureau of Investigation, the statewide law enforcement agency, KBI, it's called for short, has taken over the Marion County Record case. That proves to be an obstacle when Jessica tries to get Gideon Cody to talk.
4: KSHB 41 senior investigator Jessica McMaster continues to push for answers after police raided the small-town newspaper, the Marion County Record.
20: I did stop by Gideon Cody's office and tried to speak with him.
1: By now, it's Tuesday.
20: Tuesday morning, after not returning our calls and emails to request an interview, our I-team showed up at Marion Police Department to ask Chief Gideon Cody a few questions.
21: As we tried to get answers.
20: That went about how you thought it would. He kind of shifted responsibility to KBI, saying, well, I can't talk to you about their case. That would get me in all kinds of trouble.
21: But KBI says that they weren't the one who issued the warrant. So can you tell me why, instead of issuing a subpoena?
22: KBI will get angry at me if I start talking about their case at this point.
1: Jessica does not leave with her questions answered.
20: What would drive a person to do something like this? How did he not have awareness that this was going to become such a problem for him? Because he seemed so confident in the beginning. He just seemed to lack any fundamental knowledge of how big of a problem this was going to be for him.
1: So Jessica wonders, was there something more to know about Gideon Cody and Carrie Newell? It was time to see if Carrie would talk.
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13: April showers are known to bring May flowers, but it's also the time of year when billions of birds are migrating overnight and insects are emerging, buzzing back to life. 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
23: 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After Paul McCartney wrote a song John Lennon rejected, it was recorded by the duo Peter and Gordon. That song, A World Without Love, went to number one. 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
24: This is On the Media. I'm Brooke Gladstone with the final part of Brian Reed's investigation into the raid on a Marion County newspaper. Here's Brian.
1: Jessica wants to talk to Carrie Newell about why she filed that complaint with the police, about any connection she might have to Chief Gideon Cody. But Carrie's not returning her calls. As the weeks go on, Jessica is filing regular nightly news reports about what's happening in Marion, hustling back and forth from Kansas City, scarfing down one meal a day.
25: A significant update tonight as we follow through with our coverage of the raid on a Kansas newspaper.
20: KSHB 41 News I team obtained this video surveillance from the newspaper's cameras.
26: The Marion County District Court released the list of items seized from the newspaper. You'll see OS triage digital data. 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
1: I remember following Jessica on Twitter during this time, and she'd update her followers about the latest documents her team had gotten their hands on, or how she was quickly brushing her teeth in a parking lot before rushing to an interview.
20: I think there's an impression, especially on TV, that I wake up and somebody's going to do my hair and makeup. No, I can barely get my teeth brushed and get out the door. That's after I get my kids to school and everything else.
1: But still, no response from Carrie. Then Jessica remembers the woman she met on her very first day in town, the owner of the Elgin Hotel, who's friends with Carrie, who'd actually urged Jessica to talk to Carrie to get the whole story. So Jessica calls the hotel owner and convinces her to make a plea on her behalf for Carrie to please do an interview.
20: How I looked at this was, you know, when I look at accountability, I really look at that with the people in power. Yes, Carrie Newell is a local businesswoman, but she didn't have the power to raid anybody. And so going after her in the same way that we would the police department for committing this act, I just wouldn't do that.
1: And the hotel owner, Carrie's friend, she's successful. She gets Carrie to invite Jessica to her cafe.
20: Carrie's cafe has this beautiful front porch before you walk into her coffee shop. And so we were sitting there in a couple wicker rocking chairs, and we were just chatting.
17: How did she seem when you sat down with her?
20: Nervous. Nervous, like she seemed like a woman who had been battered a bit, you know, on the internet.
1: In the TV report Jessica later made about this, Carrie Newell plays aloud voicemails she's been getting from angry callers since Joanne Myers' death.
28: Carrie Newell, I hope you end up in jail.
29: I can't be
0: What did I say? Calling me a killer. It's nonstop.
17: Did you have like a top of mind question? Like, what did you want to know from Carrie Newell?
20: I wanted to know her level of involvement with this investigation. And what I really wanted to know was how it started. Because what people had believed was that Carrie was mad, took this to Gideon Cody. He did her a favor and launched this raid.
1: Chief Cody hadn't been in town long, but people had noticed that he and Carrie Newell had become pretty fast friends. In fact, some people speculated that maybe they were more than friends, with Carrie going through a divorce and all. But as they sit down on the porch of her cafe, Carrie tells Jessica that was not true. The relationship was platonic. And the way people thought these raids started, Carrie says that's also not true. Carrie tells Jessica one day, shortly before the raids,
20: she mentioned she got a missed call from Gideon Cody. And he sent her a text message,
0: said, "This is Chief Cody. I need you to contact me back as soon as possible. We believe you've been the victim of a crime."
1: So Carrie called Chief Cody back.
0: I'm like, "What are you talking about?" And he said, "Well, I believe that somebody's stolen your mail."
1: Cody told her someone had gotten a hold of her driving records and then gone to a state website.
0: "And they accessed your case files and had downloaded that information." I said, "Who is they?" And he said, "Phyllis Thorne."
1: A reporter for the Marion County Record.
0: "This just infuriated you." "Yeah, of course it did."
1: Jessica confirms with Carrie.
0: "Were you driving on a suspended license?" "I was."
1: But for Carrie, that still wouldn't justify the paper committing a crime against her, like the police chief was now telling her that they had.
20: I asked her, "Did you file a complaint?" And she said, "Yes, I did." Because after he called me and told me this happened, he told me he needed something in writing from me.
17: He directed her to file the complaint.
20: According to Carrie, yes.
1: This is completely at odds with what Chief Cody has been saying. He told the Washington Post in an interview, quote, "How am I supposed to look the other way when I have a victim who says, 'Are you going to do anything about this?'" As Carrie says to Jessica in her wicker chair on the porch,
0: "I think people very much believe that I filed a complaint. I demanded that the raid happen, that I was in cahoots with the chief."
20: She told me she had no idea that there was going to be a raid.
0: Cody did say that he was seeking a warrant. In my pea brain, I did not, in no instance, did I equate that to a raid.
20: Her biggest reason for wanting to sit down with us, I think, is that she was tired of the narrative being controlled by Gideon Cody, that he was just looking into a tip.
1: Jessica asked Carrie to see the texts Cody sent her during this whole back and forth to verify what she's saying. Carrie says she doesn't have them anymore, unfortunately. A little odd. But a week or so later, Jessica gets a hold of an affidavit from Gideon Cody. And sure enough,
20: it was in his affidavit that he called Carrie Newell and informed her that she had been the victim of a crime, that some journalists with Marion County Record had obtained her information. He told her this was illegal and that they didn't have any right to access that information.
1: 5 weeks after she first strode into Marion, Jessica has a big story.
25: Senior investigator Jessica McMaster dug deeper. She uncovered a series of events that led to that high-profile raid.
7: We're finding out a story that went global, started with a bitter divorce and small-town feuds.
25: After the unprecedented raid, Carrie Newell has been called a killer, a fascist, even Hitler. But now she wonders if she's a pawn. What do you wish people knew about all of this?
0: The truth.
1: Gideon Cody orchestrated the raids. But why? Why did he do it? Well,
20: you know, the newspaper had told us we had been investigating Gideon Cody. We were working on a story about him. They told me that the first day I was there.
1: This, remember, was a possible explanation that had gone through Eric's head as the officers were foraging through his house. Pretty quickly, after Gideon Cody started in his new job in Marion, the Record had learned that he was not going to be the most forthright police chief.
2: There had been a procedure where every week, and all the towns in our area, Hillsboro, Peabody, so on, they'd give us a little blotter narrative of what their officers had done for the past week, along with copies of the offense reports and the accident reports, which are open public documents. And they'd give it to us every week. He refused to do so.
1: When they first reported that Cody would be Marion's new chief of police, the paper had been bombarded with warnings about him from people who knew Cody during his time as a cop in Kansas City, where Jessica's from. And according to Eric, the allegations they were hearing, they were bad.
2: Demeaning comments about female officers, sexual harassment, running over a dead body at a crime scene, a person who had leapt to a suicide and he ran over their body. He reportedly told that when he was accused of sexual misconduct, that they were going to transfer him to the dispatch section. And we have a quote from him saying that, "I'm just going to find the skinniest and prettiest dispatcher in
17: her." Wow.
2: He was not a good guy.
17: Eric's team hadn't published this yet. They were still reporting, but they had started putting some of the allegations to Cody.
2: He threatened to sue, had his attorney call us, blah, blah, blah, blah, blah.
17: So that's the beef that was ratcheting up between the newspaper and the police chief at the very moment when Carrie Newell's ex-best friend sent her driving info to the Record. Here's something else, though, that Jessica discovers. A kicker, if you will. When Eric's reporter got the tip about Carrie's suspended license, Eric worried that maybe the way Carrie's driving record had been obtained by her ex-husband or by her ex-best friend, who, again, had been a 911 dispatcher, that maybe they'd gotten it illegally somehow. And so instead of publishing the info on Carrie, Eric alerted the police. Eric was the one who told Chief Cody about the fact that Carrie's driving record was circulating around. And Chief Cody then used it and Carrie to go after Eric.
2: This wasn't about searching for anything. This was about trying to embarrass us, trying to harass us. This was intimidation, pure and simple. They bragged before the raid that this was going to be the biggest raid in the history of Marion County.
17: At this point in Jessica's investigation, the county attorney has rescinded the warrants, saying they weren't valid. An officer who'd been sent the day of the raids to Eric's and his mom's house, who'd refused to go in because he knew it was wrong, has resigned from the department in protest. The Record and other outlets are now publishing their findings about Gideon Cody's time at the Kansas City PD. Allegations of sexual harassment, of running over a corpse. The Record based their reporting on conversations with seven of his former colleagues. But Cody is still in office, still presiding over the Marion Police, a powerful position in a town of 2,000 people. Eric is starting to consider his recourse. He's looking into suing the city and Cody. And then one night, as she's getting ready for bed, Jessica gets a call from Carrie Newell.
20: I just remember it was late. And she said, "Well, you asked me if I had that text message with Gideon Cody where he said that, you know, the newspaper had committed a crime against me and I told you I didn't have them anymore." And she said, "The reason I don't have that text message anymore is because the police chief asked me to delete those." And I thought, oh boy.
17: After Joanne Meyer died and the raids blew up into a national story, Chief Cody had asked a key witness to delete text messages between her and him, to destroy evidence that he had initiated the raids.
8: You got out of bed?
20: I got out of bed. And I asked her, "Well, what was in your text messages?" And she says, "It was nothing." She said that he didn't want her. She kind of indicated to me that he was a little flirty with her at times, that if people got their text messages, he didn't want them to get the wrong impression because she sent him a smile emoji. The way she was explaining it to me was like she wasn't sure that it was that big of a deal, but that she wanted to be honest with me since she withheld that information from me earlier. I assured her this is a big deal. Anytime a police chief asks a witness to potentially delete evidence, that's a big deal, potentially a criminal deal. It also highlights that there's some level of dishonesty with this police chief. So on its face, it was just bad. It didn't look good for Cody. And she says, "But you can't tell anybody this. I want this off the record. I just don't want anybody to know." And so I went to bed, and by the next day, she changed her mind.
17: How did you verify that this had happened if she deleted the messages?
20: I did say to her, "Have you had any discussions about this? Did he send you a text asking you to delete the text?" Things of that nature. And she says, "No, I don't have anything like that." And then she called me a day or two later, and she said, "Cody just called over here to the cafe. I'm going to talk to him about these text messages."
17: Carrie starts texting with the chief, says she's worried she might get in trouble for deleting the text messages like he asked.
20: He text messaged her back saying something, you know, "Quit being paranoid." He says, "Our phones are moot." He used the word moot. And then he confirmed what she told me on the phone earlier, saying that he didn't want people to get the wrong impression because she sent him a smile emoji.
17: Boom. Jessica has it. Scoop number two.
25: New tonight, a key witness in the raids on a Kansas newspaper accuses Marion Police Chief Gideon Cody of asking her to delete text messages.
26: According to Newell, she deleted the text messages at the chief's behest.
8: I did make mention that I didn't know the necessity of that because there was nothing inappropriate in the text messages.
26: Newell says the chief asked her to delete their alleged text messages after the raids as rumors began to circulate about Newell and Cody's relationship, which Newell says is platonic.
8: He said it just kind of removes the element of people being able to ask. I did delete those messages against my better judgment and instantly regretted it.
17: What did you think when you saw that reporting from Jess?
2: First of all, I thought Jess had got a good story. I mean, that was that she'd gotten something that we hadn't been able to get. I suspected that there had been much communication that went on this way. The destruction of messages, I'd assumed this all along, because we'd made an open records request for these messages, and we got stonewalled. We're still suing on that open records request, but it was nice to have the admission that Cody had told her to destroy it.
17: Within days of Jessica's report, Chief Cody resigned. Prosecutors charged him with obstruction of justice, a felony. He's out on bond, living in Hawaii, last I heard. His trial is set for August. He didn't respond to my multiple requests for comment. Jessica, were these criminal charges a result of your reporting?
20: Yes, it was. This is the only thing that they got him on.
17: The charges were for pressuring Carrie Newell to delete the texts, not for the raids themselves.
20: The prosecutors really acknowledged that he didn't do this right. They were stern in their report, too, but kind of drew the line saying, does it amount to something criminal? They decided it didn't. But then the one thing that they stuck with were these deleted text messages that we heard the story on. And that's what they've charged him in relation to with that low-level felony. And in the end, this was the only thing that Cody was held accountable for. So it does feel good that we did our job, right? That we dug further and we looked into things. Even if it's not being held accountable directly for the raid, it's something.
17: Eric feels differently.
2: I was surprised that they did not charge him with more.
17: For a long time, I saw this story as a triumph of local journalism. Yes, the people in charge in this small town had perpetrated a terrible violation of their local press. Yes, Joan Meyer had died in the midst of it all, tragically. But the reason the police and local leaders had done this, presumably, was because the Record wasn't just doing police blotters and graduation notices. It was covering them tough, tough enough to spur them to attack it in this egregious way. And then when that happened, a regional reporter, Jessica, came into this town that's outside her coverage area, and just because she cared and is a skilled, dogged reporter, she did force some accountability. It was imperfect, it was sad, but in some backwards way, I found it reassuring. Then, as time went on, I started to second-guess that. I felt depressed about how fragile local journalism is, how vulnerable. For a long time, Eric was mired in all these drawn-out legal fights against the city and the county. They're expensive and onerous. One of his reporters quit after the whole ordeal. His mom is dead. And Jessica, infuriatingly, was laid off. KSHB eliminated her position in April 2025 due to budget cuts. Meanwhile, Chief Cody was sunning on a beach somewhere in Oahu, maybe. But now, as more time has gone on, the pendulum seems like it has maybe started to swing back. Jessica got rehired to do investigative reporting for a newish online outlet, Straight Arrow News. She's been covering ICE. The Marion County Record has continued to have an outpouring of support from around the country. Eric told me they have three veteran journalists who've come to Marion to report this summer just in exchange for housing. And in November, Marion County settled with Eric and others, agreeing to pay over $3 million to him, his mother's estate, the paper's publishing company, the city's former vice mayor, and some of the paper's reporters. And the sheriff's office issued a public apology for his role in the raid.
2: I do ironically think, and one of the reasons that I haven't probably reacted in great tears or anything else, is that I also know my mother. And when you're 98 years old, you kind of have a feeling there's not much time left for you in the world. You're not going to make your mark on anything. To be able to go out at age 98 and have your death mean something, That would be something she would have appreciated. Big time.
17: What does her death mean?
2: The raid attracted attention, but it attracted attention among, you know, people like you, people who are journalism fans and journalism interest people. The video of her objecting to it put the human face on the story, made the general public understand it, made people say, I want to be just like her when I'm 98 years old. That, you know, that kind of stuff. They could relate to it. They could see the human impact. I mean, it's an abstract quantity to say, well, we raided a newspaper and that may cause a chilling effect on future coverage to, here's this woman in her walker trying to stand up against seven cops in body armor.
9: Why are you going to be in trouble? You take my computer.
17: I think that's the right image to carry with us from what happened in Marion.
22: Thank you.
9: I may be 90-some years old, but I know what's going on. Yeah. And what's going on is illegal as hell.
17: The image of Joanne Meyer going out with a fight.
9: Got power. They've got power. Oh, we've got power. We're going to put out the news.

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1: Our technical director is Jennifer Munson, with engineering from Jared Paul. Eloise Blondio is our senior producer, and our executive producer is Katya Rogers. On the Media is produced by WNYC. I'm Brooke Gladstone.
0: And I'm Michael Lowinger.
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4: I'm Adela from the Harrison Hill neighborhood in Fort Wayne, Indiana. 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
6: It's been nearly a year since the Trump administration dismantled U.S. aid and made massive cuts to the State Department. What's been the impact? From WAMU and NPR in Washington, this is 1A. Hi, I'm Jen White.
7: And I'm Todd Swillick.
6: The Trump administration has transformed the way the U.S. approaches humanitarian aid and foreign policy after a year of slashing programs and laying off diplomats.
7: Most Americans favor foreign aid, according to new polling, and research shows that hundreds of thousands of people have died because of the cuts. So how has the United States' global reach shifted?
6: We sit down with the former ambassador and former State Department workers to hear their thoughts about the effects of these cuts and the future of the U.S. approach to aid. That's all coming up after this news.
8: Live from NPR News, I'm Giles Snyder. Democratic leaders are calling on Graham Platner to drop his U.S. Senate campaign against Maine Republican Senator Susan Collins. They include top Senate Democrat Chuck Schumer. From Maine Public, Kevin Miller reports on how state party leaders are reacting to new allegations against Platner.
9: Platner has denied the accusations, first reported by Politico, that he sexually assaulted a former dating partner. The chair and co-chair of the Maine Democratic Party have called on him to resign, as did B.J. McAllister, who represents Maine on the Democratic National Committee.
10: These new details that came out today are deeply troubling, and I don't think that he should be in this race any longer, and thankfully there's still time to make a change.
9: Platner handily won last month's primary to challenge

0: David Hull pointed out Robinson in the courtroom as the suspect identified in his investigation.
1: Yeah, I believe that Mr. Robinson is between Ms. Nestor and other counsel, wearing a gray suit, jacket with a dark tie, and a light-colored shirt.
0: Members of Kirk's family, including his widow Erica Kirk, attended alongside Donald Trump Jr. Judge Tony Graff will determine whether there is probable cause to take the case to trial. The hearing is scheduled to last until Friday. For NPR News, I'm Sean Higgins in Salt Lake City.
2: A brutal heat wave on the East Coast has eased up a bit, but the extreme heat was severe. In New Jersey, at least 19 people died from heat-related problems during last week's heat wave. Here's NPR's Alejandra Baronda.
3: The intense heat blanketing the Northeast has backed off for now, but it permanently changed many families who lost loved ones to it. State Health Commissioner Dr. Raynard Washington says many of those who died were found in their homes without air conditioning. Others were outside or in parked cars. Washington says the heat hit many different kinds of people.
4: It's important to note that the age ranges for these individuals were not just the elderly. There were folks who were younger adults.
3: Heat kills more people every year in the U.S. than any other kind of weather disaster. And it's likely that even more people died last week from heat. It could take months to learn the heat wave's true toll. Alejandra Borunda, NPR News.
2: This is NPR News. French far-right leader Marine Le Pen's political future rests on a French court's verdict. The court is to rule today on Le Pen's eligibility for the next presidential election. Le Pen is appealing a 2025 conviction for misusing European Parliament funds. She was sentenced to prison time and a 5-year ban on holding elected office. Le Pen denies wrongdoing. Officials in Venezuela say the official death toll from twin earthquakes nearly 2 weeks ago has risen to more than 3,500. Thousands remain missing, and many more are homeless, sleeping in tents and temporary shelters. NPR's Duri Biscarin reports.
5: Three hospitals suffered major structural damages during the earthquakes almost 2 weeks ago, the World Health Organization said. Others are operating at reduced capacity. International aid groups have set up field hospitals with intensive care beds and operating theaters. Sports stadiums have become distribution points for food, water, and medical supplies. With aftershocks still happening regularly, thousands of people are staying in tent camps, where doctors say a lack of running water and exposure to the elements carry additional health risks. The Pan American Health Organization said 6 metric tons of medical supplies have been delivered, with more aid on the way. Duri Biscarin, NPR News, Washington.
2: The U.S. has been knocked out of soccer's World Cup, losing to Belgium 4-1, despite the controversial inclusion of Flo Balogun in the lineup. The U.S. elimination means all three of the tournament's hosts are out. Both Canada and Mexico also lost in the last 16. I'm Giles Snyder, NPR News.
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8: This is 1A. I'm Jen White.
9: And I'm Todd Zwilling.
8: It's been nearly a year since the Trump administration's major reshaping of the State Department. The administration said it was part of their effort to overhaul the federal government and streamline and reduce redundancies.
9: On July 8th of last year, the Supreme Court cleared the way for the administration's massive reduction in force plan, just a part of what was known as Elon Musk's DOGE plan at the time. Days later, the State Department began laying off over 1,350 employees, including Foreign Service officers.
8: And only a week prior, U.S. aid was effectively dismantled. What remained was absorbed into the State Department.
9: The mass firings outraged current and former diplomats. The American Foreign Service Association said this: losing more diplomatic expertise at this critical global moment is a catastrophic blow to our national

0: interests.
1: As part of our If You Can Keep It series, where we look at the state of our democracy, we ask what this reshaping has meant for the U.S.'s global power, aid, and diplomacy. Also, how is the agency operating today, and what happened to all those former employees? Let's bring in our panel to learn more. Joining us in studio is Akbar Shahid Ahmed. He's a diplomatic correspondent at Notice and the author of the upcoming book, Crossing the Red Line, Biden, His Advisors, and Israel's War in Gaza. Akbar, it's always great to have you.
2: Thanks for having me.
1: Also with us is Ambassador Larry Andre. He's a professor at the University of Texas at Austin's LBJ School of Public Affairs. He worked in USAID and served in the State Department for 33 years as the U.S. Ambassador to Somalia, Djibouti, and Mauritania. Ambassador Andre, welcome back to the program.
3: Thank you. Thank you for asking me back.
1: And Maryam Safi, a Foreign Service officer for 17 years. She served in Cairo during the Arab uprisings in 2011. She later served in Baghdad during the U.S. military withdrawal from Iraq. And she most recently served as a senior advisor to the State Department's chief artificial intelligence officer before being part of the July 11th purge. Maryam, welcome.
4: Thanks for having me.
1: We'd love to hear from you as well. What is the importance of U.S. diplomacy and aid overseas? If you were affected by the cuts, tell us your story. Email us at 1A@WAMU.org. Akbar, let's just start with a reminder of what happened a year ago. What did that original reduction in force look like for the State Department?
2: Absolutely. So the Trump administration wasn't shy about their intentions for the State Department from the get-go. They made it clear they didn't. They felt, in their telling, it was a bloated agency. They felt it was doing work they didn't want it to be doing, specifically human rights work, specifically work around countering disinformation, for instance. These are some of the ideological bugbears, right, of the entire MAGA movement. What they did then was they kind of offered folks two options. One was a fork in the road, where you could take a package to be let go, or sort of wait and see what would happen to you. And that was where this was especially brutal, Jen, this kind of mass layoff that did happen last July, because many people who weren't expecting to be removed, I remember that day being outside the State Department, you know, and you'd see people coming out in tears who would say, look, I was in this extremely sensitive intelligence position, right? I was working on Russia and China. The Trump administration says they care about great powers. This doesn't make sense. And a lot of the people who were also let go were in this kind of weird gap where they just didn't have jobs because of bureaucratic reasons, right? This wasn't something based on any kind of clear performance metrics, interviews, a direct process. It was really a number that Secretary Rubio wanted to hit.
0: We remember the images at the time of State Department employees leaving through the front doors, the Hall of Nations, their fellow employees applauding them as they left. It was an emotional time at the department. Maryam, you were there. You experienced those firings. What was your sense of how the administration decided who would be fired and who would be spared?
4: So thank you for having me. And this is the one-year anniversary of the purge. And I use that term very deliberately, that it was a purge rather than sort of a bureaucratic reorganization because of how indiscriminate the process was. So Foreign Service officers, as Akbar mentioned, were not tied to our positions. We're commissioned officers like the military. So even if our position is eliminated, we would just rebid on another job. And that happened recently, for example, there was a closure in Peshawar and those Foreign Service officers who lost their jobs just rebid on assignments. For whatever reason, and I think my guess is the reason we were indiscriminately and arbitrarily eliminated is to send a message that this could happen to anyone. So it created a chilling effect within the organization. So that day, I'll never forget, I was working on artificial intelligence. This is a bipartisan issue that everybody cares about. And I had just built a training float, actually, to send diplomats for a full year, civil and foreign service officers, to get smart on AI, quantum, and biotech at universities like Boise State, Georgia Tech, Stanford, all over the United States, across, you know, the country. And it was actually an idea that Colin Powell, a Republican, seeded 20 plus years ago. And it took that long, the bipartisan support to build it. And now we've eliminated the ability for our diplomats to be trained in technology and to be, that's our superpower, right? Is that we have a presence all over the world. And now we're ceding to China. And so this is an example. My job was critical. It was congressionally mandated. It was bipartisan supported. So as Akbar mentioned, it was, you know, done in a very haphazard way. And others have said, you know, the way it was done was sort of not strategic. It was just a headcount reduction just to kind of put heads on a stick, basically. And my head was on a stick.
1: Well, we did reach out to the State Department for comment on the effect of these cuts and did not hear back in time for the program. We'll provide an update to the website if a comment is provided. Ambassador Andre, I want to tap into your experience. What did you make of these decisions to reduce the State Department, to dissolve USAID? Were there redundancies or bloat that needed to be addressed?
3: Yes. But not in this way. I completely agree with everything Mariam just said about the arbitrariness of how this was done. Those who had the most power over the process had the least knowledge of how the system works. So as Mariam mentioned, for the Foreign Service officers, they rotate in and out of positions domestically and overseas. A deputy of mine, my deputy when I was ambassador in Djibouti, had a stellar record. He happened to be in the wrong job at the wrong time, and so he was shown the door. Twice, I chaired our promotion boards at State Department. And what I learned there is we have a low rank system. So the State Department system has a list of low performers. You would think that's where they would start, but that list was never referenced at all. It was, oh, we don't like these jobs. Whoever happens to be in that job is now out of a job. So that was just a unprofessional and ineffective way of managing this issue. As far as the numbers, yes, organizations do have creep. You get people hired for an office that was set up to respond to a political constituency. That political constituency goes away. The office remains. So there are barnacles that attach themselves to the ship of state. And so every now and then you need to scrub the hole. Mm-hmm. That makes sense. But in a logical way, in a systematic way, in a well-informed way, not in this way.
1: Akbar, you wanted to jump in here.
2: I just wanted to add two quick details that I think really illustrate how sort of haphazard this felt. I just remember that day, multiple people were fired who were then very quickly told, oh, actually, we didn't mean to fire you. We need to rehire you. Right? That kind of mess. And then just looking back to what happened in the build-up to that day and what gave us the sense they just wanted to hit a number, many of the people who took that fork in the road chose to leave were some of the most qualified people. I wrote about the State Department's lawyers. Very rare to leave. Very hard to train those people. Those were overwhelmingly represented in who chose to take the package.
0: Ambassador, you would look at the shaving off of barnacles and say it's normal for an administration to do firings, even a lot of firings, if they can preserve the job that USAID or the State Department is doing for America overseas with fewer people or more efficiently. Is that what happened here, or did the firings also fundamentally change the way the State Department, USAID, and other agencies that we're talking about did their job projecting American values?
3: No, the way it was done was not strategic. It was not organized. It was not rational. The numbers were arrived at by an unknown process also. It wasn't a systematic searching of the organization for jobs that are no longer relevant to the mission goals. As far as USAID, as you mentioned, I was a USAID contract employee before I started at State. I worked alongside USAID in all of my postings. I know them very well. An enormous amount of expertise there. So you want to go a different direction. The direction that the administration has chosen actually is not new. You had an enormously successful anti-HIV AIDS program that was set up in 2003 under President George W. Bush. PEPFAR saved millions and millions of lives. The latest figure I saw was 25 million. That was coordinated by State Department. So that's what the Trump administration is wanting to do for aid right now. And it was implemented by the Centers for Disease Control's international arm, by USAID, by Department of Defense, by Peace Corps. So it was multi-agency implemented and coordinated by the State Department. That seems to be the model that they're wanting to do now. And they, the administration is setting up these country-by-country agreements for global health. That is the one part of aid that the administration seems most interested in continuing, and they've been doing this, negotiating compacts one by one with different countries.
1: Well, let's pause here. We're talking to Ambassador Larry Andre, who served as U.S. Ambassador to Somalia, Djibouti, and Mauritania. Also with us, Akbar Shahid Ahmed, a diplomatic correspondent at Notice, and Miriam Safi. She was a Foreign Service officer for 17 years. Also with us, 1A's Todd Zwillick. Coming up, we sit down with a former State Department worker whose office was eliminated to hear how she's continuing her work in the private sector. That's just ahead. This is 1A from WAMU and NPR.

0: 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Next time on 1A. 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
0: This is 1A. I'm Jen White.
5: And I'm Todd Zwillick.
0: For today's installment of If You Can Keep It, we're talking about the U.S.'s global reach in diplomacy a year after the dramatic reshaping of the State Department and elimination of USAID.
5: We're talking through it with Ambassador Larry Andre, who served as U.S. Ambassador to Somalia, Djibouti, and Mauritania. Akbar Shahid Ahmed, diplomatic correspondent at Notice, frequent guest here on the show, and Mariam Safi, Foreign Service officer for 17 years.
0: And now let's turn to Verena Winder. She's former chief of staff and senior advisor at the Women's Rights Office at the State Department. She's now the co-founder of Arch Collaborative. That's a nonprofit that works towards gender equality. Verena, welcome to the program.
6: Hi, thank you so much for having me.
0: So you worked for an office that no longer exists. Tell us about the work Women's Rights Office was doing.
6: So my last posting was, as you mentioned, as the chief of staff to the ambassador, and that was a political appointment. I worked for the Biden administration, but I want to be clear that this office was not just set up during a Democratic administration. This is a long-term, long-standing office, started in the mid-90s and then really elevated in 2009. And so the Women's Rights Office, we worked in three different ways, and actually I served in it as a civil servant as well. We worked on diplomacy, so that was how we talked to other countries, specifically about women's rights and about integrating gender equality. That's our multilateral efforts, so how we present and show up at the UN, and that was also our public diplomacy, so who we choose to elevate. We also did policy for the U.S. government. We led and developed all of the policies relating to gender-based violence or violence against women, on women's economic security, on something called women, peace, and security. And this we did because there's a huge body of evidence showing, as the show's theme talks about, that women, empowered women, gender-equal societies are far more likely to have peaceful, stable, prosperous, democratic leaning societies. And lastly, we ran programs for the department. We had about a $10 million budget. That sounds really big, but in fact, that's about what the Pentagon spends in about 3 to 4 minutes. And we'd use that money to invest in small, really potentially impactful programs around the world. One of the things that we were getting ready to do just as the office was shut down was we were setting up a first-of-its-kind rapid response fund to help women candidates, women politicians who are dealing with this horrific backlash and online abuse, everything from doxing to stalking to nudification. And they were telling us all around the world, hey, I can't do this. I can't stay in this. I can't represent my constituencies. And so we were going to pilot this program where we were going to provide them with just a little bit of money so they could safely leave houses or get their kids out of school for a short period of time. Contact lawyers, get information off the dark web, just as a stalwart and as a bulwark against the sort of encroachment against democracy.
5: So, Verena, the work that you're describing, has it been lost now, or is some other office doing it in a bureaucratic reshuffle that shouldn't make too much of a difference to an outsider? Or is the quality, the actual work that you're describing, is it gone?
6: So thank you for the question. I think something that your first panelist said is really important to underscore. Akbar said that this administration just didn't want folks at the State Department doing human rights. And so I would posit that actually a lot of the firings were not necessarily indiscriminate. If you look at the kinds of offices that could have picked up some of this work, the Trafficking in Persons Office, the Criminal Justice Office, the Democracy, Human Rights, and Labor Office, all of those either saw an entire and complete firing and elimination, or they are so small compared as to what they were before that they're not able to do their work. Marco Rubio, the Secretary of State, actually regularly gets asked when he goes on the Hill by some of our congressional champions, hey, what's happening to this work? Is the State Department doing women's rights anywhere? And he'll say yes, and he'll say, you know, the regional bureaus are doing it. Well, in 2023, so this was obviously before the Trump administration, we, as in the Women's Rights Office, conducted a survey of the entire State Department just to see how far along we were in sort of the integration of women's rights. 8% of bureaus and offices had somebody in their office working on women's rights or working on gender equality. And on average, of those people in that 8% that said yes, that person who held that portfolio had on average 9 other portfolios, and they were also the most junior members of the staff. So I think it's really safe to say no, despite what Marco Rubio says, this work is not being done.
7: Verena, I just want you to connect some dots for us, because I can imagine someone listening to this conversation and saying, listen, if a country wants to have gender equality, that's the work of that country. Why is the U.S. involved in this? Why does it matter for everyday Americans? How would you answer that question?
6: I think that what all Americans want is a more peaceful society, is a more prosperous society, and we can't do all of that work alone. I also think that folks in general agree that violence against women is a global scourge, that women should be able to control and to have economic independence, and that that's actually a net good, a public good for everybody. Countries that have more gender equal societies are much less likely to have civil wars within their own country, but they're also much less likely to start wars with other countries. And so this is really an investment in not just other countries, but in our own safety and prosperity as well. Much like it makes sense for us to invest in other countries' public health systems, because their public health reflects on our public health.
5: Verena, Jen mentioned Arch Collaborative, the work that you're still doing. I wonder about its reach every day without the heft, the weight, and, you know, the stamp of the United States government overseas, how much harder it is for this work to penetrate in the societies where you're working.
6: Yeah, it is. It's much harder. Obviously, I come from the U.S. government. I was trained in the U.S. government. It was my first job out of graduate school. And so I very much, you know, have just an enormous respect for the reach and global networks of government. We started Arch Collaborative in the sort of early months of January 2025 and beyond. And we started it really as our stake in the ground to say, okay, we have been witnessing, we have had front row seats over the past 4 years to just how hard it is now to get an agreement on women's rights in the UN. Or we have seen, you know, when we travel to countries like Kenya and activists tell us, you know, the US is importing all of this legislation, go home and get your own house in order. We started this really like knowing that this was gonna be an uphill battle, but not being willing to give up that fight. And so Arch Collaborative is really focused on two areas of work. Our first bucket is to resist these global anti-rights forces. And by anti-rights, I really mean those folks who would seek to undermine human rights, who would seek to undermine women's rights, who would seek to do so on behalf of undermining democracy as a whole. And then our second bucket of work focuses on rebuilding, which is, you know, when and if we survive this moment, what's the kind of scaffolding that we're going to need to get to a place where gender equality truly is no longer negotiable? It is just a given.
7: Verena, I want you to project out about, let's say, 10, even 20 years, especially after your experience with the U.S. government. Do you see the possibility for this work to be more secure if it's not connected to a government agency and the whims of any given president?
6: No, I think that I remain stubbornly optimistic and stubbornly hopeful, but the role of the government cannot be overstated. And in fact, our office, our women's rights office, having that global ambassador position, that was actually Maryam Safi talked about technology being one of our superpowers. Actually, our investment also in human rights and in being sort of a shining beacon of a hill is also a superpower. Many, many countries have followed suit and in our footsteps have created these positions. And so between governments, between the multilateral system, between private philanthropy and civil society, you need to have a healthy ecosystem in order for this to move forward, because otherwise you're going to get what we have now, which is even those women that the State Department ourselves honored as International Women of Courage. We used to honor 10 women every year who had done incredible, amazing work on behalf of human rights around the world. One of the women that we honored, I believe in 2023, was a Ugandan human rights lawyer. And we honored her on our stage, and she was recently captured, tortured, and left for dead. And that's what the power of government is when it wants to be, you know, doing things that are anti-human rights. They're trying to send chilling messages all around the world.
7: Well, that's Verena Winder. She's a former chief of staff and senior advisor at the Women's Rights Office at the State Department, which no longer exists. She's now the co-founder of Arch Collaborative. That's a nonprofit that works towards gender equality. Verena, thank you for speaking with us.
6: Thank you so much for having me and for allowing me to talk about the important work that we did and that we will continue to do.
7: Well, let's turn back now to Ambassador Larry Andre, who served as U.S. Ambassador to Somalia, Djibouti, and Mauritania, Akbar Shahid Ahmed, he's a diplomatic correspondent at NOTUS, and Maryam Safi, a Foreign Service officer for 17 years.
5: We've been hearing from lots and lots of you. One text club member says, caring for those in need is the lowest priority of this administration, whether the needy in this country or whether they are outside. Only if there's money to be made in the process of giving care and a deal can be made for profit, then there's interest. Dave says this, don't forget to talk about how cuts to U.S. aid eliminated the people who could have prevented the screwworm outbreak. Screwworm, of course, parasite infecting American cattle across the Midwest and the West right now. And one member of our text club writes this, diplomacy and foreign aid project soft power that costs less than military power. A machismo foreign policy doesn't make the United States stronger. It creates more resistance and problems than it solves. This is an old one, Ambassador Larry Andre, soft power versus hard power, military might versus ideals. Can you speak to that person who sent us that note and what's being lost realistically here with these firings we're talking about?
8: Certainly. And if I could start with a quick clarification, Verena is absolutely correct when she says that the offices were closed on a selective basis in line with the administration's policy framework. The arbitrariness was firing people who happened to be in the eliminated positions, given that the Foreign Service rotates from position to position, rather than firing people on the basis of performance. And that that was possible. That was able for them. Back to your question. The way diplomacy works is you seek to identify a shared goal, a shared interest with another country, and you work on it together to accomplish something for both countries. And you build up credit, you build up chips that you then spend on advancing your goals. So if you one role of soft power, I don't like the term, but there it is, is in building up those chips, building up that credit that you can then spend. I could give so many examples from my career where that happened. Something very specific that we in the U.S. needed, and we could draw down on all the credit we had built up through different use of soft power, different programs and different assistance that we'd rendered, and cooperation that we had extended. Does that answer the question?
5: It does.
9: Yeah. Miriam, what are you hearing from your former colleagues who still work at the State Department? How much have they experienced the work or the culture change?
10: Well, I think the bandwidth is so limited right now. I mean, my purge, right? I was, you know, arbitrarily eliminated based on a spreadsheet, right? It was a serendipity of terror. That's caused a chilling effect within the State Department. So just earlier this year, we were on paid administrative leave. They tried to fire and unfire us about 4 times over the course of 10 months. I volunteered to serve on a task force to evacuate American citizens when the Iran war broke out. I speak fluent Arabic. It cost probably $500,000 taxpayer dollars just to train us in these hard languages like Arabic and Mandarin. Of the 246 of us, about $35 million destroyed just in language acquisition alone. And so we're sitting on the sidelines on paid administrative leave, wanting to help our colleagues on the inside with this evacuation. I was evacuated from the Middle East twice, 2011 during the ouster of Mubarak, and again in 2013 after Benghazi. And so I know what it's like to be scared and in the region. And our colleagues were petrified, you know, because there was no real warning. What happened in Iran was done in such a haphazard way that it put American citizens' lives at risk, our fellow colleagues' lives at risk. And, you know, it was, it's for me devastating because I've given my whole life to this institution. I served with Rina in the Office of Global Women's Issues. I'm a survivor of female genital mutilation, and I became the lead on this issue for the State Department. And we made such progress. Like, it was extraordinary. It was the honor of a lifetime to be a diplomat for the United States. And now the reason we're fighting and we're all still pushing our members of Congress to keep fighting for the State Department, like others on the panel have said, because, you know, we're celebrating 250 years. DOGE sunsetted on July 4th. The amount of generational damage, institutional damage that's been done by this agency and this administration, it sets back the clock another 200 years, because this is something we are building, you know, loyalist, you know, system, a spoiled system that Andrew Jackson created that we try to dismantle. Mm. We need an apolitical civil service that is, my colleagues on the inside aren't able to give advice because they're scared.
9: Well, I want to bring Akbar in here because you're reporting on what's happening inside the State Department. What are you hearing?
11: I think that point about not being willing to give professional advice is a really important one. You know, I've heard from, for instance, a source recently told me, you know, talking to a diplomatic source was saying talking to American diplomats now is almost impossible, right? Because if you are sitting, for instance, as a representative of a foreign government across from 4 or 5 of the remaining State Department people, A, they might not know what to say because the link between the diplomatic corps and the kind of top inner circle around Rubio has been so severed, right? It's not funneling down what the message, what the priorities are, because the normal policymaking process has been disrupted. And B, there's a real sense people have of, are we being watched or monitored by our own colleagues, right? Mm-hmm. Is what we are saying going to be used against us in the next mass firing? Will it be reported up the chain? So there's that real kind of sense of for those who are remaining, this sense of vulnerability, and then a real sense of what is the purpose of our being here? Are we just riding it out till the next administration?
9: And so what does that mean, very briefly, for the safety of the U.S.?
11: It means that, for instance, when you have Americans trapped abroad, when you have crises like the ongoing Gaza crisis, right, or Ukraine, you don't necessarily have those contacts who are plugged into international networks or to the UN or have that kind of trust and credibility anymore who can say, here's what we can achieve. I mean, you look at, for instance, right now, there's a real concern about a jailed doctor in Israel, Palestinian doctor. If that person dies, it will be partly blamed on the U.S. There's no one in the U.S. government looking at that case intensely.
9: We're discussing the state of America's diplomacy and aid a year after the dramatic reshaping of the State Department with Ambassador Larry Andre, Akbar Shahid Ahmed, a diplomatic correspondent at Notice, and Miriam Safi, a Foreign Service officer for 17 years. Still to come, how many lives have been lost due to these cuts? That's coming up next. I'm Jen White.
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0: The FIFA World Cup continues, and there's been a lot happening off the pitch. President Trump disagreed with a red card call on a U.S. player.
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0: Now other teams are up in arms saying FIFA caved in to the president. We'll explore the controversy and the results of the USA-Belgium game on the next morning edition from NPR News.
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3: 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That song, A World Without Love, went to number one. 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
6: Back to our conversation in a moment, but first, we'd love your help with what's coming up on Wednesday. On June 25th, the Supreme Court cleared the way for the Trump administration to end temporary protected status for roughly 330,000 Haitians living in the United States. Their work permits are set to expire, deportation protections are gone, and communities, employers, and families are now scrambling to figure out what comes next. We want to hear from you. If you're a Haitian TPS holder or the family member of one, what are you facing right now? Or maybe you live or work in a community with a large Haitian population and you're experiencing the impact up close. What are you seeing? The number is 855-236-1A1A. Maybe you think TPS has gone on long enough and you want to make that case. Again, the number is 855-236-1212, or leave a message using our app 1A Vox Pop and we'll share your thoughts on Wednesday. Now back to our discussion about the state of U.S. global leadership 1 year after the dramatic reshaping of the State Department and USAID. We're here with Akbar Shahid Ahmed, a diplomatic correspondent at Notice and the author of the forthcoming book, Crossing the Red Line. Ambassador Larry Andre is also with us. He's a professor at the University of Texas at Austin's LBJ School of Public Affairs. He worked in USAID and served in the department in the State Department for 33 years as the U.S. ambassador to Somalia, Djibouti, and Mauritania. And Miriam Safi, a Foreign Service officer for 17 years, most recently serving as a senior advisor to the State Department's chief artificial intelligence officer before being part of the July 11th purge. We also heard from another former USAID worker.
7: My name is Jamie Oberlander, and I'm a former USAID Foreign Service officer and current graduate student at the University of Michigan, where I've been leading research on the impact of the dismantling of USAID on employees and families. The finding that was most striking was a sense of moral injury. And moral injury is defined as the psychological distress that emerges when one's deeply held professional and moral values are violated. And nearly 90% of respondents indicated a sense of moral injury. And this sense of moral injury was compounded by knowing that suffering resulted from not being able to do our jobs, from not being able to provide emergency food aid, or knowing that HIV medications were disrupted. For us, it was never just a job. We were motivated by a profound sense of service to country and for humanity.
8: And we've been hearing from so many more of you. Wayne texts to say, I worked alongside USAID. Elimination of their mission was short-sighted. The legacy cost on building this back will be significant. And another listener writes to me, the State Department is our most dignified platform in the world. It feels right now as if someone has been taking a claw hammer to it. Ambassador Andre, before we took a pause, Akbar was talking about what I think amounts to a climate of fear among many diplomats and civil servants, foreign aid workers in the State Department and USAID right now. Have you heard that? And what's the real world impact on people still trying to do their jobs to project American values, I'll call it soft power, apologies, around the world?
9: Certainly, there's a hesitancy that I have never seen before of current employees in the State Department to even have casual, unofficial conversations about what's going on. So the climate of fear is definitely there. And again, it's because it's unpredictable, and I go back to my favorite word, arbitrary. So because of that, people just don't know what could come next, and they want to err on the side of caution. And that prevents a lot of good things from happening. You don't reach out as much. You don't set up as a network of contacts. You just keep your head down and hope that it doesn't get cut off.
10: Ambassador Andre, I just want you to, again, tapping into your experience, help us better understand how much of the work of the State Department and USAID was relationship-based, that it was about not just what was happening through those official channels. It was about the person you could call to hear about something before it was formally announced, and how much of that we've lost.
9: Yeah, diplomacy is relationship building. It's exactly the same thing. You establish privileged relations at multiple levels, and that's how you get informed so that your policies can be informed by reality. And that's how you implement those policies, through partnerships with civil society and with the recipient or host government. So that's absolutely essential.
10: Miriam, we heard from Verena earlier about the Women's Rights Office that, again, no longer exists under the new State Department overhaul. You were working at a department that also no longer exists. And it was an effort to modernize and properly educate our tech diplomats. Just explain a little bit about the work you were doing.
11: Right. So I, as I mentioned, I've rotated quite a bit throughout my career, and I was in the Bureau of Cyberspace and Digital Policy, which technically still exists, but is in a very hollowed out state. And so the program that I mentioned with earlier in this segment was an idea that Secretary Colin Powell, you know, who was a Republican, came up with to basically train diplomats in long-term training like the military, so that we have diplomats who are smart on technology issues, 21st century issues. And so right now with this AI arms race with China, I had negotiated a dozen MOUs with universities all over the United States, you know, Georgia Tech, Purdue, Keith Kroc's Institute for Tech Diplomacy, who served under the first Trump administration. So a bipartisan supported initiative to basically send civil and foreign service officers to really immerse themselves in cyber resilience and AI safety and biotech and quantum, so that when they're at the negotiating table at the UN, they understand the technologies that they're trying to regulate or they're trying to harness the potential of, right? I mean, AI can be a great problem solver, but now we don't have diplomats that are smart. I mean, even just a few days ago, a senior economist at the State Department resigned very publicly, which is a rare thing to do. People like us, like people who are in the State Department, we tend to be behind the scenes. You know, we're flying a plane and hoping, you know, making sure it doesn't crash, and you don't hear about us because we're behind the scenes. And so this economist said she had to resign because everything was being vetted. You know, she couldn't even talk about a Nobel Prize winning economist, Paul Krugman, and his economic theories, which are foundational, because of his critiques of the administration. So our diplomats are not being trained because everything has become so politicized. And now they have a new performance precept, our current diplomats, called fidelity. It's a way to prove loyalty. Nobody knows what it means. But again, it's a way to then create this anxiety that everybody's been talking about, where you just don't know, you know, if your job is secure. And in this economy, it's hard for everyone. Everybody is struggling. So people in the State Department now have to keep their foreign service and civil service have to keep their heads down. And they
8: But Miriam, you and Akbar have both talked about the climate of fear there. Akbar, talk a little bit about loss of institutional knowledge, though. If firings are, in a function, arbitrary, people who've worked at the department for 30 years carrying institutional knowledge. What's been the effect there? What are you hearing?
12: So look at specific examples, right? Let's look at the Iran war for just an example. Speaking truth to power becomes critical when you're making a decision about, are we going to war against the country? Can we get a deal out of them on our nuclear program? The Iran experts at the department, the energy experts, many of them had been hollowed out. These were people who spoke the language, who understood what it would mean if Iran decided to weaponize the Strait of Hormuz. Instead, we saw all these quite predictable consequences.
8: We heard reporting direct from Switzerland in the first round of talks that Steve Witkoff and American negotiators missed the boat because they didn't have that expertise on Iran's nuclear capabilities.
12: We're misunderstanding, right? And we're still there, right? The people running the show are still Steve Witkoff and Jared Kushner. And my understanding, again, based on folks close to them and folks at the White House, State Department, is that institutional expertise is still not being tapped, which is where you still have a big gap, right? So the U.S. and Iran are technically right now in a truce, but some of the big outstanding issues, will Iran charge a toll over the Strait of Hormuz? The American side is trying to argue to the Iranians, we'll give you future sanctions relief. But from an Iranian standpoint, what many experts, many of them fired experts from the State Department with Iran expertise will tell you is that's not going to fly. So how do you actually thread the needle or reach those deals in an Iran context, or even more broadly, in a Gaza context, a Ukraine context, when you don't have those people with those sensitivities, or if they are still there, they don't feel safe taking that advice up to the highest echelons?
10: I just want to note here that we had a conversation here on 1A about how the diplomatic channels have changed significantly under the current Trump administration, and there are these unofficial channels now to the president. You can find that conversation at the1a.org. We're talking to Akbar Shahed Ahmed. He's a diplomatic correspondent at NOTUS. Also with us, Miriam Safi, a foreign service officer for 17 years, and Ambassador Larry Andre, who served as a U.S. ambassador to Somalia, Djibouti, and Mauritania. We're hearing from you. Victoria emails, I'm one of the cohort of unlucky foreign service officers who were purged on July 11th. My office ensured people-to-people exchange programs that have been the linchpin of U.S. soft power overseas, but the current administration values the stick over the carrot in diplomacy. We are nonpartisan, mission-driven professionals who serve our country through Republican and Democratic administrations. And a Text Club member writes, our role in the world is now greatly diminished. We are blessed and now refuse to share our blessings with those who live in places where they suffer and die without the help USAID routinely supplied. Ambassador Andre, research has recently called attention to lives lost because of cuts at the State Department and USAID. The Lancet, which is a British global health medical journal, forecasts that 9.4 million people will die by 2030 because of these cuts. While one Boston University researcher estimated over 780,000 people have already died in the year since USAID cuts were implemented. Elon Musk, who headed the now-defunct entity Doge and spearheaded a lot of the federal government cuts, denies these numbers. Help us understand how the humanitarian response worked before this shift under the Trump administration.
9: Well, I want to point out that it is indeed worse than what you just mentioned, in that overseas, with our partnerships in global health, we had both USAID's Global Health Office and a key role played by the epidemiologists of the Center for Disease Control's Global Health Center. That Global Health Center has also taken a significant hit in reducing its staff of experts, experts that have taken the lead during past major outbreaks of infectious diseases. We are up against the idea that infectious diseases refuse to respect international borders. So as long as viruses don't respect international borders, then the work we do to suppress these highly dangerous infectious diseases anywhere on the planet is directly tied to protecting ourselves. So we, as I said earlier, we see the administration realizing that there is an America First rationale for global health, and recreating what had, in a different form, but recreating what they had earlier dismantled on the global health side. So I do want to put it out there that the Center for Disease Control Global Health Center's epidemiologists played and still play, but at a much reduced role, an important aspect of preserving safeguarding our population from these infectious diseases through their work outside of the country.
8: Miriam, the numbers that Jen just recited from The Lancet and elsewhere are staggering. They're staggering on moral grounds, on humanitarian grounds. What about on selfish grounds? Just for a moment, make the selfish case about those numbers that Jen mentioned of the people who will die around the world for lack of U.S. aid from the United States and how that blows back on us.
11: I mean, I will just say that the degradation of the State Department and USAID, all of these, you know, our diplomacy does not, the degradation of our diplomatic corps does not make us safer, more secure, or more prosperous. It makes us more isolated, more vulnerable, and less secure. We have lost expertise at a generational level of talent. And I think, you know, and a lot of the oversight mechanisms, we're talking about Trump and corruption and what's happening. The inspectors generals were the first to go. I mean, USAID was investigating Starlink. So we have to connect these dots. We need to do better. The next administration and the current Congress need to think about what we do after. And the reason we're so passionate, and I'm on this call, even though it's emotionally exhausting, I was purged. My life was upended just short of, everything. So many of us have our housing insecure now. I mean, we're dealing with so much, and we're putting in draining our bank accounts with lawyer fees. The reason we're fighting our appeals is because it's the future of our democratic institutions. Like, this is more than about the Trump administration. This is about whether or not we have a democracy moving forward. And the civil service, it's apolitical. The foreign service, it's apolitical. That's the lifeblood of our institutions.
10: We're running out of time here, but I want to read this message we got from a former State Department Foreign Service officer of 20 plus years. With all the destruction of USAID and downgrading of diplomacy under Trump, let's not forget that America's credibility around the world and State Department morale was critically undermined by Biden's disastrous policy of unconditional support for Israel's brutal war on Gaza. We couldn't negotiate on issues in regions far from the Middle East without Gaza being raised. So while Trump and Rubio are further destroying the U.S.'s standing in the world, it didn't start with Trump. Akbar, through your own reporting, how much do you see the U.S.'s diplomacy being affected by these cuts and overhauls? Or are there also long-standing issues that need to be part of this discussion as well?
12: Absolutely, there are. I mean, I heard this a lot in reporting on my book around the Biden administration's Gaza policy, that humanitarian, intelligence, and diplomatic professionals were being undercut and ignored for years by their self-professed champions, right? So some of the lawmakers, some of the Democrats who are out here now, and likely Democratic politicians who will talk about this ahead of the 2028 race, were kind of silent when the Biden administration was not listening to State Department experts, when people were signing dissent cables, when they were resigning, when USAID was saying, we can prevent famine in Gaza, empower us to do so, and that wasn't happening under the Biden administration. So certainly that made it easier for this degradation. And now what we're seeing is the replacement with really opaque private sector contracts. So as Ambassador Andre pointed out, yes, replacements are happening in places like Gaza, but it's just money being pushed out the door, often to private contractors or the UN, where we have a lot less visibility into how it's being spent or if it's being spent in ways that serve the U.S. national interests or American values.
10: Well, lots more we could get into, but we'll leave the conversation there for now. That's Akbar Shahid Ahmed, a diplomatic correspondent at Notice. He's also author of the upcoming book, Crossing the Red Line, Biden, His Advisors, and Israel's War in Gaza. Also with us, Miriam Safi. She was a Foreign Service officer for 17 years, most recently serving as a senior advisor to the State Department's Chief Artificial Intelligence Officer before being part of the July 11th purge. And Ambassador Larry Andre, a professor at the University of Texas at Austin's LBJ School of Public Affairs. He worked in USAID and served in the State Department for 33 years. Today's producer was Michelle Harvin. This program comes to you from WAMU, part of American University in Washington, distributed by NPR.
8: I'm Todd Swillick.
10: And I'm Jen White. Thanks for listening. And we'll talk more soon. This is 1A.
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18: Good morning. What does Graham Plattner do now? The Maine Senate candidate faces another accusation from a woman he dated. Democrats have to carry Maine to have almost any chance at winning the Senate. It's Morning Edition from NPR News. Pastor Doug Wilson is a self-described Christian nationalist who wants the U.S. to become a Christian theocracy. I'm A. Martinez.
19: And I'm Steve Inskeep. His views were considered fringe, but today are entering the mainstream, and he talks with Leila Fadel this hour. Also, how can New Jersey's governor keep a promise to control electricity prices? And as America turns 250, we visit Sutter's Mill, where a gold discovery in 1848 transformed the United States. It's Tuesday, July 7th. This day in 1898, President William McKinley signed a resolution annexing Hawaii. The news is next.
20: Live from NPR News in Washington, I'm Dave Mattingly. President Trump is on his way to Turkey for this week's NATO summit. The meetings in Ankara come as the U.S. and Iran are negotiating over the future of Tehran's nuclear program. The summit also follows the Pentagon's announcement that it's conducting a six-month review of U.S. forces in Europe. The president has been critical of some NATO allies for not helping the U.S. in its war with Iran, specifically Britain, France, Germany, Italy, and Spain, for not allowing American forces to use their bases for attacks. French President Emmanuel Macron is said to be safe after explosions were reported in Syria's capital, Damascus. That's where Macron is meeting with the country's president. That's according to Macron's office. The blast occurred near the Four Seasons Hotel in the capital. The death toll in Venezuela continues going up following last month's powerful earthquakes. They struck less than a minute apart, leaving widespread destruction. John Otis has more from Caracas.
21: The quakes that struck on June 24th have left more than 3,500 people dead, according to the latest official figures. Around Caracas, posters taped to trees and lampposts show photos of some of the thousands who are still missing. Legions of families who lost their homes are staying in temporary shelters.

0: This music was composed by Patrick Collins, a student of Canterbury School. You heard it here.
1: It's Morning Edition from NPR News. I'm Steve Inskeep in Washington, D.C.
2: And I'm E. Martinez in Culver City, California. Graham Plattner is under pressure this morning to end his bid for the U.S. Senate.
1: Yeah, the Democratic Party has been depending on Plattner to win a race considered vital to their hopes in the midterm elections. And on Monday, Politico published allegations by a woman he dated. She also gave an interview to CNN and accused Plattner of raping her. Plattner denies this allegation, as he has denied some others in the past, but posted a video saying he is assessing

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1: 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This year, Occupy Wall Street marks its 15th anniversary. It brought terms like the 99% and the 1% to the mainstream, and it all started at a tiny park in Lower Manhattan. Occupy's legacy, next time on 1A. 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
3: The Declaration of Independence marked the start of our American experiment. 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

0: The Aspen Acres fire forced new evacuations Sunday, including the entire tiny community of Williamsburg. The fire is now one of the largest in Colorado history. Late last month, three wildland firefighters died in a blaze near the Utah border. For NPR News, I'm Stina Sieg in Grand Junction, Colorado.
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2: It's 6:04. Live from Fort Wayne, I'm Brianna Barrow with WBOI News. Fort Wayne saw an outbreak of gun violence over the 4th of July holiday weekend. There were a total of six shootings. 16 people were injured, two fatally, according to the Fort Wayne Police Department. One individual was shot and killed around 3 a.m. Sunday, and another suffered non-life-threatening injuries at the Shell gas station in the 1900 block of Broadway. There was another shooting with multiple injuries at the intersection of Oliver and Green Streets early Sunday. Nine people were injured, including one death. Around the same time, two children suffered non-life-threatening injuries when multiple gunshots were fired at a home in the 6,000 block of South Crest Road. On Monday, Mayor Sharon Tucker issued a statement urging residents to value life and to respect and care for one another. She said she was saddened by these senseless acts of violence with guns. Tucker urged anyone with information about the violence to contact the Fort Wayne Police Department. Indiana University alumnus and New York Times puzzle editor Will Shortz is returning to Bloomington this week as co-host of the National Puzzlers League Convention. The National Puzzlers League holds annual conventions all around the country and has been as close as Indianapolis. This is the first year it will be in Bloomington. Shortz, an Indiana native, designed his own major at IU and earned a degree in enigmatology, the study of puzzles. He has since been the puzzle master for NPR's Weekend Edition Sunday, editor of Games Magazine, founder and director of the American Crossword Puzzle Tournament, and crossword editor for the New York Times since 1993. He's also served as program director for the convention since 1976.
3: It activates the brain. I think solving puzzles is actually good for your mind. You work out your body to keep it in good physical shape by exercise, and the same thing works for using your mind.
2: The convention is Thursday through Sunday at the Indiana Memorial Union and Lilly Library on campus. This is WBOI News. It's 6:06.
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2: The Trump administration has canceled all but a handful of grants meant to teach teenagers and caregivers about reducing teen pregnancies, arguing they are normalizing sexual activity for minors. The details in 15 minutes on WBOI. Right now it is about 65 degrees across the region. Today you can expect mostly sunny skies and a high of 86 this afternoon. Tonight will be mostly clear as temperatures will fall to a low of 63. 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It's 6:07.
5: 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I'm Steve Inskeep in Washington, D.C.
6: And I'm A. Martinez in Culver City, California. NATO leaders are meeting in Ankara today. European allies are looking to show President Trump that they are making good on pledges from a year ago. They promise to shoulder more of the responsibility for their own defense. Terry Schultz explains it's a mission made more urgent by the fact that the United States is scaling back the military resources it is willing to commit to Europe's security.
7: As NATO leaders headed to their summit in Turkey, China test-fired a long-range ballistic missile and Russia intensified its constant pounding of Ukraine. But in Ankara, those issues will take a back seat to trying to prevent what many countries feel is a bigger threat to the alliance, the potential for abrupt U.S. disengagement. There's uncertainty about how things will play out with President Trump in Ankara, explains Armita Van Rij with the Center for European Reform think tank, which leaves less room to address more difficult issues that could prove divisive.
1: The ambition is to get through essentially 24 hours without any major public display of disagreement between the allies.

0: It's 6:49. Good morning, and thank you for joining us here on WBOI. I'm Brianna Barrow. Maine Democrat and U.S. Senate candidate Graham Plattner is under pressure to end his campaign after being accused of sexual assault. Plattner denies the allegation.
1: Regardless of the inaccuracy of the reporting, but mindful of the political reality it will inflict, we are taking the time to reflect on the best path forward.
0: This is the latest in a string of scandals involving Plattner. The details in 20 minutes on WBOI. 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Member FDIC. We're so glad to have you with us for Morning Edition. The Marketplace Morning Report is coming up in just a moment. It's 6:51.

0: Richmond, but Governor Mike Braun doubts their opposition would derail the project.
1: I think that is so tangential to everything else, that's not going to make a difference.
0: Under the new stadium law, Porter County would have to approve a 1% food and beverage tax to have representation on the stadium authority. But it's part of a much larger package that would also include taxes on stadium tickets and on hotels and restaurants in Lake County. Indiana is offering to fund up to half of the stadium cost, with taxes on hotels, restaurants, and tickets for stadium events, as well as money set aside from the increase in tax revenues generated by the project. Indiana child care providers are pushing back against new state changes that would lessen education requirements for child care workers. WFYI's Caroline Beck has more.
2: Indiana wants to reduce certain education requirements for child care center directors and caregivers, all in an effort to boost affordability. But during a Monday morning public comment session on these rule changes, dozens of providers argued it risks only weakening an already struggling workforce. Felicia Marble owns her own child care business in Indianapolis and said the changes feel insulting.
3: Many of us have invested years into formal training, certificates, credentials, and degrees because this is a career that demands professionalism, expertise during most critical years of child development.
2: The Indiana Family and Social Services Administration could make changes to the proposal before final adoption. I'm Caroline Beck in Indianapolis.
0: This is WBOI News. 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
0: New Jersey's Democratic Governor Mikey Sherrill campaigned on freezing electricity rates. 6 months into her term, what progress has been made to bring relief to high power costs? More on that story in 15 minutes on WBOI. Right now it is 66 degrees in Defiance, 64 degrees in Warsaw, 60 degrees in Kendallville, and 66 degrees here in Fort Wayne this morning. We have a beautiful day ahead of us, mostly sunny skies, and a high of 86 expected this afternoon. Tonight will be mostly clear as temperatures will fall to a low around 63. 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It's 7:07.

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1: It's 7:49. Thank you for joining us for Morning Edition here on WBOI. I'm Brianna Barrow. NATO leaders are meeting in Turkey, a longtime and important member of the alliance.
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This is Brianna Barrow. 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Fort Wayne saw an outbreak of gun violence over the 4th of July holiday weekend. Hear about that story and more coming up during our WBOI newscast at 8:04. We appreciate you spending some of your Tuesday morning with us here on 89.1 WBOI. It's 8 o'clock.

0: issued a statement urging residents to value life and to respect and care for one another. She said she was saddened by the senseless acts of violence with guns. Tucker urged anyone with information about the violence to contact the Fort Wayne Police Department. Indiana University alumnus and New York Times puzzle editor Will Shortz is returning to Bloomington this week as co-host of the National Puzzlers League Convention. The National Puzzlers League holds annual conventions all around the country and has been as close as Indianapolis. This is the first year it will be in Bloomington. Shortz, an Indiana native, designed his own major at IU and earned a degree in enigmatology, the study of puzzles. He has since been the puzzle master for NPR's Weekend Edition Sunday, editor of Games Magazine, founder and director of the American Crossword Puzzle Tournament, and crossword editor for the New York Times since 1993. He's also served as program director for the convention since 1976.
1: It activates the brain. I think solving puzzles is actually good for your mind. You work out your body to keep it in good physical shape by exercise, and the same thing works for using your mind.
0: The convention is Thursday through Sunday at the Indiana Memorial Union and Lilly Library on campus. This is WBOI News. It's 8:06.
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0: The Trump administration has canceled all but a handful of grants meant to teach teenagers and caregivers about reducing teen pregnancies, arguing they are normalizing sexual activity for minors. The details in 15 minutes on WBOI. Right now, temperatures are sitting in the mid-60s across the region. Today, you can expect mostly sunny skies and a high of 86 this afternoon. Tonight will be mostly clear as temperatures will return to a low around 63. 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It's 8:07.
3: 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I'm Steve Inskeep in Washington, D.C.
4: And I'm A. Martinez in Culver City, California. NATO leaders are meeting in Ankara today. European allies are looking to show President Trump that they are making good on pledges from a year ago. They promise to shoulder more of the responsibility for their own defense. Terry Schultz explains it's a mission made more urgent by the fact that the United States is scaling back the military resources it is willing to commit to Europe's security.
5: As NATO leaders headed to their summit in Turkey, China test-fired a long-range ballistic missile and Russia intensified its constant pounding of Ukraine. But in Ankara, those issues will take a back seat to trying to prevent what many countries feel is a bigger threat to the alliance, the potential for abrupt U.S. disengagement. There's uncertainty about how things will play out with President Trump in Ankara, explains Armita Van Rai with the Center for European Reform think tank, which leaves less room to address more difficult issues that could prove divisive.
6: The ambition is to get through essentially 24 hours without any major public display of disagreement between the allies. And if that happens, then that will be considered a successful summit, which, given the external security environment and the threats that the Euro-Atlantic area faces, is an incredibly low bar.
5: To keep President Trump bullish on NATO for the short time he's on the ground, Secretary General Mark Rutte will attempt to counteract Trump's lingering anger at Europe's lack of enthusiasm for his war on Iran.
7: We are now creating an alliance which is sustainable, where the U.S. knows it is a fair deal.
5: Rutte's plan of action, continuing to praise Trump for getting NATO members to agree last year to spend 5% of their GDP on defense, and proving that they're spending this money now on making themselves more self-sufficient.
7: We are spending the same as they are, taking more responsibility for the conventional defense of Europe, stronger Europe, stronger NATO.
5: The process is referred to as burden shifting, and there's been less coordination of it than Europeans would like. The U.S. informed allies in May that it would sharply curtail the military resources NATO can rely on in its plans for responding to a potential attack. And U.S. Defense Secretary Pete Hegseth warned last month that the U.S. had begun a six-month review of where it should maintain its troops and

0: Canada, and Mexico also lost in the last 16. I'm Luis Schiavone, NPR News, Washington.
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0: When I log into the app I use to clip virtual supermarket coupons, it usually asks me to choose my home store. I've never found that unusual since I go to the grocery store at least 3 times a week. It's such a familiar haunt that I can dispatch my 2 kids to grab bread and yogurt while I get the apples and baby carrots. I know the store manager by name and regularly chat with cashiers. It really does feel like an extension of home, a deeply entrenched part of the community. And it's been that way for a long, long time. A touchstone for shoppers, a profit center for corporations, powered by workers with low wages and physically demanding jobs. From KERA in Dallas, this is Think. I'm Courtney Collins in for Chris Boyd. Ann Larson's new book explores this dynamic from the inside. She's a journalist and activist, turned cashier and grocery store supervisor while unemployed during the pandemic. The book is called Clean Up on Aisle 5, Essential Work, Poverty Wages, and the View from Behind the Supermarket Register. And she joins us now to talk about it. Ann, welcome to Think.
1: Hi, thanks so much for having me.
0: Will you share a little bit about what led you to start working at the grocery store, which you've named TGS for the sake of the book?
1: Yes, the grocery store. That's the best I could come up with.
0: I like it.
1: I found myself unemployed at the outset of the COVID pandemic. I have a working class background, but I had been working kind of on the margins of the professional class. I'd been a college teacher part-time. I'd been an organizer and an activist, worked at a nonprofit. But all those jobs kind of dried up right around the time the pandemic started. So without work, I moved back. I was in New York City at the time. I moved back to my home region of Utah. And then the pandemic hit and nobody was hiring. I sent out lots of resumes and really never got much of a reply for white collar work. And so I was shopping at a supermarket not too far from my apartment. And I was sort of impressed by the people who work there. You know, the city was shutting down. We were all afraid by the scare of the virus. And here these people were showing up, punching a clock. And they did it so that the rest of the people in their community could buy groceries. And I was impressed by this. And I think I was a little guilty that I wasn't among them, that I didn't have to go to work. And so I decided to join them. I needed an income. I didn't have any health insurance at the time, and I needed to have a job to get that. So I uploaded my resume to the website. And a couple weeks later, I started a job as a supervisor in an area of the supermarket called the front end, which is where the cashiers work. I had never been a cashier before, so this was a huge learning curve for me. I had to both learn how to run the registers and then learn how to supervise other people running the register. And that started me on this supermarket journey that I write about and clean up on aisle 5.
0: So I want to learn a little bit more about what those early days of working were like. I personally, as I read along with your journey, was so anxious about the register. It seemed so finicky and there were so many specific things you had to do or undo. What was it like trying to kind of learn something so technically complicated on the job without like a lot of dedicated, quiet, deep training?
1: It was extremely difficult. One of the myths that I try to bust in this book is the myth of unskilled labor. People think that retail work, cashiering in particular, is sort of unskilled labor for people who don't have an education, who don't have, you know, a lot of abilities. And I just found that that is totally false. It took a really long time to learn to run the registers. There are other important skills with grocery work, too. But just learning how to operate that machine, it took me a very long time. It was very stressful. I constantly made mistakes, disrupted the flow of the check stand, inconvenienced

0: shoppers, exasperated my bosses. And so it required the patient sort of tutoring of other employees in the store to really help me learn to use that register. And so I would just, one of the things I say to people is, if you think cashiering is an easy job, then you should try it, because it might be a little harder than you think. I did not expect cashiering to be easy. I did not go in thinking, oh, this is going to be a breeze, but I was still sort of unprepared for the challenges of running that register. I have a PhD and it's in the humanities, so I have a lot of a certain kind of skills, but those technical skills were definitely something that I had to learn on the job, and I definitely appreciated the patient tutoring of my colleagues. Otherwise, I'm not sure how I would have managed it.
1: And that's the point I wanted to touch on next. It's so interesting when you describe your work at the beginning, because you do have to flag down a colleague for help frequently. But what that means is you're disrupting another kind of tightly wound process somewhere else in the store. So what's so, there's not like a lot of extra time or extra lead on the leash here at a giant grocery store, because everybody is doing something where they're so essential and they're never really, overrun with extra workers. It's usually a pretty tight or understaffed group, right?
0: Yes, grocery stores in general are pretty understaffed. Retail runs on a system that people call just-in-time labor, where employers only schedule workers when they're absolutely needed. And that can often be just a little bit under what you actually need. And then if somebody calls in sick, which was common during COVID, and turnover is high in the retail industry, but especially during COVID, there were a lot of what we call call outs when people are calling out sick. And so we often were just extremely understaffed. So one of the other things to think about in terms of skill is the ability to do your job and to manage this pressure situation when there's a lot going on. There's a lot of customers in your line. If you make a mistake, like you said, I've got to call a manager over to help me sort it out. And that's the customers in line don't like that. They're in a hurry. They want to get in and get out, especially during the pandemic when didn't want to stay very long in stores. So there is a kind of rhythm with working at the supermarket where you get into a groove, and once that's disrupted and you have to call in a colleague or you have to ask for help, it sort of feels like, a record scratch moment when everything comes to a halt and you're responsible for delaying the customers and annoying your colleagues. So part of a skill of working in a supermarket is really trying to work within that rhythm and not being too disruptive to the people around you.
1: And you were hired on as a supervisor, right? What makes that role different than if you were hired to work a register straight up?
0: Well, I believe I was hired as a supervisor. It was a little bit surprising to me, like I said, because I had not been a cashier before, but I did have management experience, or what you might think of as management experience. I'd been a teacher, I worked in a nonprofit and managed people. I was a little bit older. So I think that explains something. That was one reason why I was hired as supervisor. So in a supermarket, a supervisor, I was not a manager, right? I was more like I would say something like an assistant manager or a shift supervisor, where my job was coming to the store, to the check stand area, and I was responsible for the other cashiers working there. So I had to put workers would show up to their jobs, and I had to put them in different checkout lanes. You're at number three, you're at number five, you're bagging groceries today, you're going out into the parking lot to get shopping carts, sort of assigning those duties, and also making sure people got their breaks. You have a right to 15 minutes every 2 hours to go to the bathroom or get something to eat. So I had to, manage those breaks, make sure somebody's coming and somebody's going at the right times. So there's a lot of high pressure of keeping things organized and making sure to balance the work of the cashiers with the needs of customers. Do I send this cashier on a break, even though she has people in her line, right, who are trying to get home with their groceries? And so how do you balance those two needs? This might be a place to talk about the wage. I was offered $15.80 an hour when I was hired, and that was a couple of dollars more than regular cashier. So that gives you a sense of most people were making around maybe $14 an hour, $14.50 at that time. So I'd earned a little bit more, but not that much more to be responsible for running that ship.
1: And that is a perfect segue into talking a little bit about wages, because an overriding kind of theme or tension in this book is money. I mean, it seems like almost everybody in the store was constantly throttled by financial stress.
0: That's right. Again, I did not expect to go into a supermarket job and find colleagues who were rolling in cash or, had all their needs met. Not at all. But I was still surprised by the level of of suffering that I encounter. That's one of the reasons I wrote this book, is I went, by the time I left the job, I really wanted to share what I witnessed and observed. There is a lot of what researchers call food insecurity in supermarket work. We can just say people are hungry, is maybe a more direct way to put it. But one study was done a few years ago on employees who worked at Kroger, which is the second largest company in the country, second largest retail company. And about three quarters of employees said they had been food insecure at some point. So this is a huge number of people that imagine you're working in a supermarket, you're surrounded by food all day long, but you can't afford to buy it. And I certainly saw that around me. I saw many colleagues who couldn't afford lunch or who would penny pinch. One colleague of mine was an elderly woman. She was 79 years old. She had $2 a day that she would spend at the deli. She would get the child size, like chicken fingers lunch is all she could afford. So there were many, many instances like that. So it was really jarring for me to be part of, you're working in a store, you are there so that other people can shop for food, but you're struggling to put food on your own table.
1: I was also fascinated by the little nugget in the book where you described that there was kind of like a company-wide memo that went out during COVID that said, hey, we're going to raise the floor for wages. Everyone's going to make at least this much, which is going to bump some people up. And you were delighted and assumed everyone else would be, but that was not the reaction from many of your coworkers.
0: Yes, this is an important learning experience for me. It was hard to recruit employees during the pandemic, as you might imagine. So the store did raise wages. A memo went out saying nobody would make under $14 an hour. Nobody who was over 18 would make under $14 an hour. And so I was thinking, oh, that's wonderful. Where people are going to get raises, and then and surely this is going to be a great thing for everybody around me. But I came to work the next day after the memo went out and heard a very different story from colleagues, especially the veterans who had been there a long time. Because what they told me is, like, for example, one of my colleagues had been in the industry for 25 years and she made $15 an hour. And so she said, they're going to hire an 18-year-old to make $1 less than I make. Right. And this person is new, and I've been here for decades. And so she said, this is just, they're just screwing over the veterans, is the way she put it. And it really opened my eye. And this was a very common view. People who'd been at the store a long time, who made barely over $14 an hour, saw this as an insult and as an affront, because they raised the floor, but not the ceiling. Right. They did not boost the pay of people who were already working there. And so that really taught me that, sometimes our assumptions aren't, we need to examine our assumptions. We may think that a wage hike is good, and it certainly was good for new employees who came in after that was an, that that increase was announced. But for people who'd already been there, it was simply another sign that they weren't valued and that they weren't respected and that they didn't count.
1: Also, and some may call this cynical, but many of your coworkers said, well, this is great. Now they're just going to make everything cost more. And they were worried about an 80-cent raise translating to everything they needed to buy being more expensive anyway.
0: That's right. One of the things I discovered too is, and this is maybe not that surprising, but it's that when people heard that wages were going up, one of my colleagues said, well, I hope they don't do this everywhere. Meaning, what if supermarket workers like us all over the country are getting a wage hike? She said, the prices are going to go up. And this was during the pandemic, and so prices were going up. We could see on the shelves, and the prices of eggs and meat were climbing. And so people were extremely worried about this, and they said, if we get a pay raise, they're just going to take it out on the other end, meaning at prices on the shelves. And I sort of thought about this, and I wondered, is this true? I didn't want to openly contradict, my colleagues. I was new to the job. I didn't want to come in like, here, I know more than you do about your situation. They know more than anybody about what they're facing. But later it turned out that and there were studies done after the pandemic that prices did go up, but it was mostly because big companies were gouging people. They were taking advantage of the crisis to boost their profits. And so it wasn't true. It's not true that if we raise wages a little bit to these essential workers, to people who do this highly skilled, important labor, it's not true that prices are going to go up. Prices go up when corporations decide that they want to make more money. And that's what happened in the pandemic. And that is true often in our economy, that these large companies that have that are monopolized, that control so much of the market, they have a high degree of authority over how much things cost. And so looking back on that experience, I'm not saying my colleagues were wrong and that I should have corrected them, not at all. They knew as well as anyone that they were going to get the sharp end of the stick when it came to price increases.
1: 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Her book is called Cleanup on Aisle 5, Essential Work, Poverty Wages, and the View from Behind the Supermarket Register. We'll be back after a short break.
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3: You're listening to Think. I'm Courtney Collins in for Chris Boyd. We're speaking with journalist and fellow at the Economic Hardship Reporting Project, Ann Larson. Her new book is called Cleanup on Aisle 5, Essential Work, Poverty Wages, and the View from Behind the Supermarket Register. So, Ann, as we went to break, we were talking quite a bit about wages, and obviously financial stress was top of mind for nearly every single person that you worked with while you were working at the grocery store. But another thing that shouldn't have surprised me, but I guess it did to the degree that I hadn't thought about it as deeply as I should have, is how physically taxing work in a supermarket is. Can you talk a little bit about the physical demands of these jobs that might be invisible or downplayed to shoppers?
4: This is one of the most surprising things. I, too, was quite appalled at what I learned and really ashamed that I didn't know this already. It's another way to bust the argument that these are unskilled jobs. Supermarket work is incredibly physically taxing. Think about a cashier who stands behind that register. In our country, grocery workers stand for 8 hours a day, and they scan, they move their arm over the scanner in the same motion over and over and over, hundreds, thousands of times a day. And over months and years, these workers develop pretty serious injuries. These are called musculoskeletal disorders, and they're the most common type of injury that we have in the workplace. Carpal tunnel, for example, is one of those. Almost everyone that I worked with who had been at the store for any amount of time suffered from some version of carpal tunnel or another musculoskeletal disorder, pain in the arm, in the shoulders, in the back from standing. And I was really shocked by this, especially considering a lot of folks don't have health insurance because they can't afford it. I paid for a policy at my store. It was $40 a week, and that's too much for many of the people that work there. That's their grocery bill. So what's happening is you have a group of workers who is working themselves out of a job, because if you scan and bag and hurt your arm and hurt your back to the point where you can't work anymore, you have no recourse. You simply have to find another job or quit. So I was working around people who knew that they were trying to last as long as they could till they got to the end of the road. Many people asked to go home early because their back hurt. There was just incredible amount of, especially older people who were really pushing to the limit of what their bodies could stand. And, you know, we could talk, there's a federal agency called OSHA that's supposed to protect workers from injury, but that agency, I discovered in researching the book, has been gutted over the last few decades. There just aren't enough inspectors. There aren't enough administrators to look out for the American workforce. I talked to one former OSHA inspector who told me it would take 160 years to inspect all of the workplaces to just make sure workers are safe. So for people who are doing these repetitive stress jobs, they just don't have a lot of options.
3: And as you noted, I mean, many people were working past retirement or were working close to retirement. And we all know, I mean, I'm in my 40s and every day something hurts when I just get out of bed for the first time.
4: Exactly.
3: So I cannot imagine if you're working into your 60s or 70s in many cases, what it would be like to stand all day and rotate from swiping product barcodes and maybe to even bagging on a short staff day. It just seems like it would be excruciating.
4: It was excruciating. And, you know, I think also one of the arguments I make in the book is we should try to connect the impact on our bodies to our mental states. There were several colleagues that I worked with that were depressed. I worked with one man, he was in his 60s. He'd been in the industry for years, and his body was breaking down. Every day after his shift, his feet would swell up, and he could hardly even walk. And it's because of he's been working for decades on his feet. He said, "I've never had a sit-down job." And that affected his mental state. He started to kind of decline mentally. He came to work one day and it was his day off, and he didn't look right. He didn't look like he'd been sleeping. He was a little disheveled. He came in and I talked to him and I said, How's it going? What are you doing here? It's your day off." And he said, "Well, I came to talk to my boss about my depression." He said, I just don't feel right in the head." And he connected it to the repetitive nature of his work and the impact on his body. He said, "You know, my body doesn't work anymore. I come in, I un he was a stalker. I unload trucks and I stock the shelves and then I do it again the next day." And he said, I think that I've just been in this industry too long." So he was meeting with his supervisor that day to try to figure out a solution. But I thought to myself, I don't know what the solution could be in a job where your job is unload a truck and stock the shelves and then do it again the next day. And that requires physical exertion. And there's no way to get around it. And so once again, it's a story that the effects on our bodies also affects people's mental health. And that's another crisis in the supermarket.
3: I also was kind of heartbroken over some of the kind of anecdotes you shared about how other coworkers of yours would talk about like plans they had for themselves, and you know, they wanted to work in their garden after their shift was over, but they could just never make it because they were so kind of broken down physically and mentally exhausted that even like the small pleasures they wanted to bake into their schedule felt impossible to attain after a long shift.
4: That's right. 8 hours on your feet and doing this repetitive labor and being very tired. When you go home from work, every day when I got home from work, I had to take a nap. I was incredibly exhausted physically, and so I slept just to kind of recharge. And then by the time you wake up, it's time to go. It's time for maybe you have a little bit of dinner, and then it's time for bed so you can wake up and do it again the next day. I did have a colleague who really she loved her garden. She wanted to garden, but she told me, "You know, every time I get home, when I'm at work, I think I'm gonna get off, I'm gonna punch out, and I'm gonna drive home and I'm gonna work on my garden." But she says, "By the time I get home, all I can do is rest. I can't stand up and lean over, you know, and pick the weeds, and I'm too exhausted." So there's just a lot of ways. I talk in the book about this, the way time feels in a physically difficult hourly job like this. It really does feel like, you know, the writer Barbara Ehrenreich, who is one of my heroes, she talked a lot in her book Nickel and Dimed about the existential toll of hourly labor. And one of the things she said is that when you're selling your time by the hour, what you don't actually realize is that what you're selling is your life. And I really got that line a lot more profoundly once I got a job in the store, is that you're on the clock, sure, and you're working, but when you're off the clock, you also feel like you're just recovering so that you can go back and punch in again. So your time doesn't feel like it belongs to you, even when you're not on the job.
3: I also want to talk about a little bit of the research that you included about kind of the history of retail grocery shopping. It was so interesting, and thank you for including it because the context, I mean, even those of us who think we know a little bit about the evolution of the store probably didn't understand all of the things that hadn't happened to get where we are now. But I think people really may romanticize the concept of like a mom and pop store. I mean, you always hear people railing against chains and talking about how wonderful it is to have individually owned, you know, non-standardized, non-franchised businesses. But back in the olden days, mom and pop grocery stores had a lot of problems.
4: Yeah, the mom and pop. So in the early 20th century, most Americans shopped at their local corner grocery store. And this was a small store. It was owned by somebody who lived in the neighborhood, an independent proprietor. But there were small stores, and all the goods were kept behind the counter. So people would line up behind their neighbors in these small spaces. They were dirty. They were famously unsanitary. You know, this was before sanitation laws and all of that. And you would get to the counter, and then you had to talk to the clerk about what you wanted. And he would tell you, it was always a he would tell you what he had available. And the shopper, who was usually a woman, would have to bargain and negotiate. So she would say, "You know, I need some sugar." And he would say, "I have this much and it's this price." But you would also notice as a shopper that the person behind you in line might get a little different price on the sugar. Maybe they got a little bit of a discount. The clerk had a lot of power to set prices in this era before prices were fixed. And so that meant as a shopper, you had to really make a relationship with your grocery clerk. You had to maybe you had to flatter a little bit. You had to hope you got the best deal. And it was really hard for Black shoppers. This was an era during Jim Crow and during before anti-discrimination laws. So Black shoppers were often discriminated against in stores. They were charged higher prices. They were given poor quality goods. And it was all because these mom and pops had an incredible amount of power over what people put on their dinner table. So I definitely think we need to rethink the romanticization of the mom and pop. There are a lot of problems with corporate stores, which I also talk about in the book. But this beginning of the supermarket, in some ways, the centralization and the corporatization of the industry did bring some benefits that we shouldn't should acknowledge.
3: So, Anne, talk to me a little bit about how the big chains got their footing. I mean, how did we go from these mom and pop stores where there was haggling and clerks serving people from behind a counter to stores where people picked their own groceries and prices were standard?
4: Well, the corporations saw an opportunity to take over the mom and pop. Starting in the 1920s, they stepped in to buy out mom and pop stores. So you have all of a sudden you have the mom and pop, which is owned by your neighbor. You know the guy who works there. He works in your neighborhood. And these Wall Street funded firms started coming in and buying up these stores. And one of the reasons that shoppers accepted this is that they lowered prices. Corporations could come in. They could buy. They were one of the largest retailers of the era was called the Atlantic and Pacific Tea Company, A&P. And at its height, it was the largest retailer in the world. It was larger than even Walmart is today. It was the Walmart of its day, but it was even larger than Walmart. There was an A&P on every street corner. Shoppers were so familiar with A&P, they nicknamed it Grandma. It was like a member of the family. And one of the things that A&P did is it lowered prices. You know, you'd go into the mom and pop and the clerk would tell you how much the coffee was or how much the eggs were, and you had to sort of pay whatever he asked. In the corporate store, prices were posted and it was the same for everybody. And because stores like A&P could buy in volume, they could afford to sell for less. So you would go into the first start of these stores called the economy store. That's what the A&P began with in the early 20th century. And you would go in and you would see prices that were eye-poppingly low compared to what the mom and pops were charging. So by corporations used their size and power to buy out mom and pops, to force smaller stores to close and sort of take over the industry. So by the mid 20th century, so just to really a few decades, most Americans are now shopping at these large corporate chains. And again, that's good in a way for lower prices, at least at the time. But what you're also losing is you're losing small businesses. Small business owners didn't like it. You're losing like the place in the neighborhood where, even though it was kind of annoying to deal with the grocery clerk, at least he was your neighbor. He was somebody that you knew. You felt like you were supporting a local business. All of a sudden, the people that own your store have never even been to your town. They don't know you. Stores used to offer, mom and pops used to offer credit if you didn't have money that week because you hadn't been paid, or maybe your factory was on strike. Your grocer knew you. He would give you some milk and eggs and you could pay him the next week. Well, the corporate stores didn't do that. They said, no, we don't offer credit. You had to pay your bill at the check stand. And so there were benefits to corporate stores, but also there was a backlash because shoppers did not like these Wall Street stores coming in, taking over their communities, and they complained. And they were worried about the small businesses and about the loss of community that that meant. And so for a long time in the 1920s and 30s, there was actually an anti-chain store movement where shoppers were lobbying the government to tax chain stores, and they wanted to protect small businesses. So we really have a long tradition in our country of this battle over what do we want: small stores, small businesses that serve the community and that are run by people we know, or do we want these big conglomerates that are centralized and they do offer some benefits, but they also have negative effects too. And who do we want selling our groceries? And this is a long running debate in our country that's still going on today.
3: Anne Larson is a journalist and fellow at the Economic Hardship Reporting Project. Her book is called Clean Up on Aisle 5, Essential Work, Poverty Wages, and the View from Behind the Supermarket Register. You're listening to Think. I'm Courtney Collins in for Chris Boyd. And perfect time to talk about a transition that you got to see up close when you were working at the grocery store, which was you didn't have any self-checkout when you started, and then self-checkout machines came while you were there. First of all, how was that kind of perceived and received by the people you worked with?
4: Yeah, when I first got the job, there were no self-checkout machines, which was very weird. You know, most stores now have these machines. And so the managers, though, told us that they didn't want self-checkout because they wanted every customer to have the human service that they deserved. And that sounded pretty good to me. I didn't dispute that at all. But then a few months after I was there, a memo went out saying, okay, we're going to replace about a third of the registers in the store with self-checkout machines. And this sent shockwaves through the store. First of all, the employees that I worked with, we took pride in customer service. We wanted to serve our customers. We liked the regulars that came through the check stand. There's a certain amount of pride that the service workers have in doing their jobs. And secondly, we worried about our jobs. We're, you know, it sounded to us like they're going to replace a third of the check stands. Are they going to replace a third of the employees too? And it was true. You know, the day that I came in and I saw them ripping out these old check stands, like old appliances, and replacing them, there were these holes in the floor and wires sticking out, and they replaced them with these fancy machines that looked like, you know, space age technology you could find on a spaceship. And I did feel a little bit of nostalgia. I felt like something was being lost. And one of the things that happened is we had six machines run by one worker. And so just the managers and the bosses claimed they weren't going to be laying people off or they weren't going to reduce their hiring. But it certainly seemed to us like when you have six stations run by one worker, that is what's happening. So this was an absolute shockwave through the store. And it has also required us to learn a new skill. I talked earlier about the skill of learning how to run a register. And it was now you have to learn how to run the self-checkout machine. We joked that the self in self-checkout is laughable. There is a lot to learn. An employee has to learn how to operate that machine, and it's a whole new skill, and we didn't get a raise for that either.
3: So what happened? Did people get laid off, or were jobs cut because of these, or were people in the store just rerouted to work harder in different ways?
4: People in the store were rerouted to work harder in different ways. What I found is that, for example, those machines broke down quite often. Mm-hmm. There were glitches, there were problems, they were constantly breaking down. And so I was a supervisor. So when the machine broke down, I had to call for help. So I spent quite a bit of time on the tech support hotline that my bosses had given me the number for, calling and saying, you know, something's wrong with the machine. How do I fix it? So I'm not able, think about the impact on customer service. I'm not able to help this customer find what they're looking for in the aisle. I'm not able to help the cashier who's having problems on the register because I'm on the phone talking to tech support trying to fix a broken machine. So the labor is still there. It's just being shifted in a different direction. I also often had to have workers come to the store to fix the machines when there were serious problems. So guys would show up. You know, it was sort of amazing. They've got like, you know, screwdrivers and like wrenches. It's like they're working on an oil rig and they're coming and they're opening panels and like replacing wires. And so it occurred to me, like, you know, I think the idea behind self-checkout is a labor-saving technology, but it didn't actually work. There were just many cases where it actually just shifted labor in a new direction and forced the workers to kind of scramble and force them to do two jobs at once. And in fact, when I researched the book after I left, I found that that's the case in the industry. Self-checkout has not reduced the retail industry workforce, because it's just like I said, there are lots of different jobs that emerge when you have these machines to deal with.
3: And not to mention the fact that workers crisscrossing on the concrete from self-checkout to self-checkout are on their feet in a more excruciating way than if they were standing on a padded mat behind the register.
4: That's right. That's right. Behind the registers is a padded mat to sort of protect a cashier's ankles and feet. That's not the case at the self-checkout. So a lot of workers who had foot injuries or sore feet hated working at the self-checkout because you're walking back and forth for 8 hours on concrete. And it added insult to injury, you might say.
3: We're speaking with journalist and author Ann Larson. Her new book is called Clean Up on Aisle 5, Essential Work, Poverty Wages, and the View from Behind the Supermarket Register. We'll be back in just a couple of minutes.
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9: In Maryland, the average age of a crabber has climbed into the late 50s while the population of crabs has fallen. 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
3: You're listening to Think. I'm Courtney Collins in for Chris Boyd. We're speaking with journalist and fellow with the Economic Hardship Reporting Project, Ann Larson. Her book is called Clean Up on Aisle 5, Essential Work, Poverty Wages, and the View from Behind the Supermarket Register. So towards the end of the book, Ann, you spend a lot of time talking about the concepts of kind of like autonomy and dignity for workers at supermarkets. Frankly, it doesn't seem like there's a lot of room for either of those things when you work a shift job at a grocery store. Can you tell me a few of the ways you noticed people kind of strangled who wanted to have a little bit of independence, freedom, or flexibility?
4: Yes. There are a lot of sort of underground attempts for retail workers who make low wages and can't afford a vacation to take time off and to find time away from the store to live lives that feel like they belong to them, at least in a small way. So several of the workers that I worked side by side with worked many, many shifts in a row. One of the strategies people used, because they couldn't afford to take time off, so they would work, say, like 12 shifts in a row. And that was a punishing schedule, very, very difficult. But once you got to the end of it, you could take, say, 5 days off in a row without reducing your take-home pay. So this was called, in my store, it was called the My Friday tactic. And people called it that because of a security guard who did this all the time. He worked 12, 13, 14 shifts in a row, and then he would take a string of days off in a row to give himself time to do whatever he wanted to do. And he would call it My Friday because at the end of that 12-shift run, that was his Friday. And it didn't matter if it was Wednesday or Monday, according to the calendar, that was his Friday. So the rest of us, we took up that tactic and we started doing the My Friday punishing shift run, trying to get to the end of like 2 weeks in a row so that you could take a break. So that was one tactic. Another tactic was trying to get out of the store on time in the evening. You know, shoppers may not realize that if you come into a supermarket right before closing, every employee in that store is wishing that you would hurry up and go home because we want to go home and rest. Mm-hmm. And so one of the employees who worked there was famous for trying to get late night shoppers out of the store. When it got close to closing time, he would get on the public address system and warn people, this store is closing in 30 minutes or this store is closing in 15 minutes. And then he would go around the store and talk to the shoppers and say, you know, you've really got to move up. You've really got to take your stuff to the check stand. And most people did. Most shoppers understand, you know, workers want to go home, they're closing, and it was no big deal. But one night, one customer didn't leave. He said, no, I'm still shopping. I just have a few more things to do. And so I heard my colleague lie to this customer. He said, you know, you've got to get your groceries to the front because the check stands shut down at store closing. And if you don't get up there and pay, you are going to walk away empty handed. And I was just shocked by this. I just couldn't believe, you know, this is obviously not true. The check stands don't shut down until we shut them down. But this, he was so determined to get out on time that he told this lie to this customer who then hustled up, you know, to the front to pay for his groceries. And I say in the book, this might seem extreme or rude or kind of appalling to grocery shoppers, but to us in the supermarket, this was totally logical. We saw late night shoppers who were trying to keep us in the store past all reasonable expectations as kind of being unreasonable and being maybe a little bit cruel. And so it was perfectly logical that my colleague would invent a lie in order to get out of the store on time.
3: I also kind of appreciated the fact that many of your coworkers, when it was time for them to take their lunch break, would kind of slide through and purchase their lunch and then head to the clockout station. I appreciated that. And I'm sure it was tricky if they were caught, but it seemed like a nice way to maximize the lunch break.
4: Exactly. There are many ways. When I first got the job, you know, I would change into my work clothes at home, and then I would come to work and punch right in and go to my station. I quickly learned that that was frowned upon. Most workers who'd been there for any amount of time, they brought their work. They showed up in their regular street clothes. They brought their uniform to work. So they would go and punch in, mm-hmm. and then they would take their uniform to the break room and sort of slowly change into their uniform and then head down to their workstation. And then the same thing in reverse. When their shift ended, they were on the clock, they would go to the break room, slowly change out of their uniform, and then go and clock out. So you're adding minutes to your schedule. And this was totally reasonable and totally understandable in a job where you're paid by the hour.
3: I couldn't believe that the time clocks were locked so that if you're scheduled to start at 1 p.m., you could not clock in if it was 12:59. You had to stand there and wait so you didn't get paid one extra minute.
4: Yes, they do not want you clocking in early because that adds to labor costs. So if you're scheduled at 2, you need to clock in at 2. You can, however, clock out late because, you know, the employer understands that you might not be able to, if you're scheduled to go home at 5 o'clock, right, you might not be able to clock out right at 5. So you can stay late. So what workers who wanted extra hours would do is they would do what's called slow walking to the time clock. So 5 o'clock will come around, your shift's over. I had one colleague who he would linger on the front end. He would help bag customers' groceries. He would offer to push carts to the car. He would suddenly find a deep desire to sweep up around his check stand. And I knew that, and everybody knew, he was trying to just get a few extra minutes. And then he would sort of slowly walk up to the time clock and punch out. You couldn't punch out too late because then the bosses would know and they would say, look, you're clocking out too late. You got to go home. We can't pay you past your shift. But if you clocked out a few minutes late, it just might look like you were helping a customer. You got a little bit delayed. So he had kind of mastered the technique of the slow walk to the time clock. And this was another strategy that hourly workers used to make a few extra dollars a week.
3: I was also kind of in gales, as we all are, by the description of kind of the employee appreciation at the store, which, you know, covered things like come get some small bags of Doritos or relieve stress by tossing a paper airplane from the second floor to the first floor. Talk to me a little bit about when employee appreciation kind of feels like more work.
4: Yeah, twice during my time at the store, there were these day-long or week-long employee appreciation weeks. And so this is in lieu of, you know, wage increases or affordable health care or anything material. In lieu of material improvements to our lives, we got these sort of little parties that they would put on for us. And so what that meant is for a few days, there were games and contests that you could play only on your break, though. So you could play. There was one game that you mentioned where you could throw a paper airplane off of, we had a two-level store, so you would throw your paper airplane off the top level onto the bottom level, and whoever's airplane made it the furthest won like a $5 deli gift card or something like that. During one employee appreciation week, the Humane Society came with dogs that we could pet, and we were told that petting animals was a way to relieve stress. So the Humane Society brought therapy dogs for us to pet on our breaks. There were lots of contests. You could play bingo, and if you won, you would get, and the prizes were all quite modest. You'd get a $5 daily gift card, things like that. But I started to see this as less of a good time and just something fun to do, because on the one hand, you're thinking, what's wrong with that? It sounds like fun, you know, and that's partly true, but there was also kind of an undercurrent of, it was a little bit threatening in a way, what we were being told to do is like, don't ask for a raise, don't ask for better health care, don't ask for time off so you can, you know, rest your injured arm. But what you are going to get are these kind of more childish games and contests. But the store was spending money on this. They were spending money to bring the Humane Society in. They were spending money to organize these games. They hired a person to organize Employee Appreciation Week. And it sort of taught me that the store will spend money on workers, but just not to raise their wages and not to give them any material improvements to their lives. And I sort of saw it as a way to almost like as a message saying, this is all you're going to get, so don't ask for more.
3: One thing we haven't talked about much is there was like a real sense of community in the store. There were regular shoppers who knew cashiers. There were some real sweet moments of pleasure where you helped someone find something and kind of made their day. And it was kind of a delightful for both of you. It really was kind of a place to gather, especially during the COVID-19 pandemic, when that's kind of all we were doing was going to the store and then coming back home. It meant something to the workers and the shoppers to kind of have the grocery store.
4: Yes, I'm so glad you mentioned that. One of the themes of the book is this supermarket, like the split screen of the supermarket. On the one hand, you have a lot of the negative parts that we've already talked about, the low wages and the injury, the lack of autonomy. But on the other hand, the other side of the split screen, the supermarket can be a really wonderful place full of community and full of belonging, especially during the pandemic. Its customer service is not inherently bad. It's not inherently inconvenient. It can be a real pleasure. It can be a lot of fun to serve customers that come into the store. I had many, many positive reactions in the supermarket, many regular customers that knew me by name and who I knew by name. So that definitely, people would come in and do things other than buy groceries. They came in, they would get a coffee and they would scroll their phone. They would log into the store Wi-Fi and scroll their phone. People would come in and leave their bikes on the front end and as they ran into the aisles, knowing that we would watch their bikes and keep them from being stolen. There was just an incredible amount of, we're all trying to get through this pandemic together, that I was really proud to be a part of. And it really taught me that, you know, retail work doesn't have to be bad. It's not inherently uncomfortable or it's the conditions that people are working in. That's the problem. Employees were also very solidaristic. A lot of people I worked with didn't have a car, including myself. We couldn't afford them. They were too expensive. So people took the bus. But I had one colleague who did have a car, and he drove people home every night. When we closed the store, if he was on shift, everybody who needed to would climb into the back of his car, and he would use his own gas money and drive people to wherever they lived. And then he would get on the freeway and go home to his suburban house. So nobody asked him to do that. He just offered. And it was a kindness that I've never forgotten in a moment where, you know, this was during COVID too, when crowding into your car with a bunch of your colleagues might get you sick, but he did it anyway. And so there were lots and lots of instances like that. The supermarket can be a wonderful place if we can make it a better place to work.
3: And I always go by my kids. My kids love going to the grocery store in a way that I can't even understand. They're psyched to go. They like to look through the produce and see if there's any like weird varieties of watermelon. They like to choose what they're going to eat for lunch that week, you know, what we're going to cook at home for dinner. It must be kind of an inherently good place if 12-year-olds and 7-year-olds get excited to hop in the car and go.
4: Yeah, the supermarket, think of it, what you would do without your local supermarket. It's a community center. It's a place that's always open and it has shelves full of everything that you like and that, you know, is sustenance, but also items that are pleasurable and that bring joy to our lives. So my argument is that the supermarket is important. It's an important social institution, and we just need to make sure that the people who work there are treated better and that earn living wages, can afford to take vacations, and that we're not, you know, using up their bodies to the point where they can't perform anymore.
3: Ann Larson is a journalist and fellow at the Economic Hardship Reporting Project. Her book is called Clean Up on Aisle 5, Essential Work, Poverty Wages, and the View from Behind the Supermarket Register. You're listening to Think. I'm Courtney Collins in for Chris Boyd. So you wrote this book with a kind of a rare insider-outsider perspective. It's unusual to kind of be able to step back, research, and write, but also have been there, like truly working full-time for many months. What was kind of, if you could pick one takeaway that you would like readers to hold on to once they're done, what would it be?
4: I end the book by talking a little bit about, some of the solutions for the supermarket. And at the top of the list is unionization. I really think unionization is a key to making these jobs better. Right now, only about 5% of supermarket workers are unionized, and this is just a tragedy. People like don't have any authority over their wages, they can't collective bargain, and that's something that we really need to fix. So I argue for unionization. It's gonna be a long road. These big companies they don't like unions, and so it's gonna be hard to fight, a hard battle to fight, but I think if we want to improve supermarket work, we need to have labor unions in supermarkets. Secondly, our industries are monopolized, meaning a lot of the stores that we shop in are owned by the same parent company. Only about 3 or 4 giant corporations own almost all of the stores that we shop in and sell almost all of the groceries that we buy. So I also argue in the book for common sense enforcement of our antitrust laws so that smaller operators, mid-sized stores can compete in that industry and can sort of get a foothold in the retail industry, which is right now controlled by these giant conglomerates. And I also think, you know, more broadly about what are the values that we want to hold as a society and how do we want to see those reflected in the supermarket. And I tell a story about Martin Luther King Jr., who just right before he died, he was in Memphis and he was standing in solidarity with striking sanitation workers. And one of the things he said, he gave a speech around that time, and he said, you know, the sanitation worker who collects our garbage is just as important as the doctor who cures disease. And that really strikes me as a value that we should hold, that people who do essential labor, that all labor has dignity. That's a line from Martin Luther King's speech. I think that's a mission statement for the supermarket and for our society as a whole, that all labor is important and all labor should have dignity.
3: 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Her book is called Clean Up on Aisle 5, Essential Work, Poverty Wages, and the View from Behind the Supermarket Register. Ann, thank you so much for your time. What a wonderful conversation.
4: Thanks for having me.
3: 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Once again, I'm Courtney Collins in for Chris Boyd. Thanks so much for listening and have a great day.

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7: I'm Robin Young. It's Here and Now. Coming up.
8: Any accusation of non-consensual behavior is categorically false.
7: Senate candidate Graham Platner denies allegations of rape, but what will the Democratic Party in Maine do now as supporters drop like black flies?
6: Also, how record-breaking summer temperatures and wildfires in the West are worsening our air quality.
9: Air pollution contributes to more deaths in the United States than breast and prostate cancer combined.
6: And U.S. men's soccer's World Cup dream ends with a crushing defeat by Belgium. Did the controversy over the reversal of a one-game ban on a star U.S. player affect the squad's game? That's coming up here and now.
7: News is first.
10: Live from NPR News, I'm Lakshmi Singh. More Democratic Party leaders are distancing themselves from the nominee in Maine, who they'd hope would help them unseat Republican incumbent Susan Collins in the midterm elections and possibly win back control of the U.S. Senate. Graham Platner is under pressure to drop out after a sexual assault allegation recently surfaced. Multiple controversies have plagued the progressive Oysterman's campaign in Maine. NPR's Sam Greenglass has the latest.
11: In a statement, Senate Minority Leader Chuck Schumer and Senator Kirsten Gillibrand, the Democratic Senatorial Campaign Committee chair, call the allegations incredibly disturbing and say the DSCC will not invest in the Maine Senate race if Platner remains on the ballot. That's after Politico reported the account of a woman who dated Platner. She alleges he entered her home uninvited and intoxicated and forced her to have sex despite her saying no. NPR has not independently verified the allegation. Platner denies it categorically. If Platner exits the race by July 13th, Maine's Democratic Party could select a replacement to face Republican Senator Susan Collins in a race that could determine control of the Senate. Sam Greenglass, NPR News, Washington.
10: President Trump and other NATO leaders are in the Turkish capital for a high-stakes annual summit. The last time Turkey hosted a NATO summit was 2004. NPR's Hadil Alshalchi reports that this year, Turkey could play a vital role for the military alliance.
12: Turkey has NATO's second largest military, controls access to the Black Sea through the Turkish Straits, and has acted as a mediator in major conflicts across the Middle East. So this summit is President Erdogan's chance to present Turkey as an indispensable NATO ally, especially after years of being at odds with many European countries because of its human rights record. President Trump praised Erdogan many times. He's also been frustrated with NATO, arguing the alliance relies too heavily on the U.S. Now, NATO needs Turkey, not only to help with the wars in Ukraine and Iran, but also to help manage its relationship with Trump. Hadil Alshalchi, NPR News, Ankara.
10: Europe is in the grip of a third heat wave. More from NPR's Eleanor Beardsley.
13: Weathercasters say the latest heat wave is driven by a new heat dome, the same weather pattern responsible for the previous two heat waves. Forest fires in southern France in the Pyrenees region bordering Spain have already burned more than 11,000 acres and forced 10,000 people to evacuate from nearly 30 villages and towns. Temperatures will again hit the mid-90s this week in Paris, Europe's most densely populated city. Eleanor Beardsley, NPR News, Paris.
10: French courts clearing the way for far-right leader Marine Le Pen to possibly run for president next year, provided she wear an electronic bracelet. It's NPR News.
4: It's 12:04. I'm Brianna Barrow with WBOI News. Fort Wayne saw an outbreak of gun violence over the 4th of July holiday weekend. There were a total of 6 shootings. 16 people were injured, two fatally, according to the Fort Wayne Police Department. One individual was shot and killed around 3 a.m. Sunday, and another suffered non-life-threatening injuries at the Shell gas station in the 1900 block of Broadway. There was another shooting with multiple injuries at the intersection of Oliver and Green Streets early Sunday. 9 people were injured, including one death. Around the same time, 2 children suffered non-life-threatening injuries when multiple gunshots were fired at a home in the 6,000 block of South Crest Road. On Monday, Mayor Sharon Tucker issued a statement urging residents to value life and to respect and care for one another. She said she was saddened by the senseless acts of violence with guns. Tucker urged anyone with information about the violence to contact the Fort Wayne Police Department. Indiana child care providers are pushing back against new state changes that would lessen education requirements for child care workers. WFYI's Caroline Beck has more.
1: Indiana wants to reduce certain education requirements for child care center directors and caregivers, all in an effort to boost affordability. But during a Monday morning public comment session on these rule changes, dozens of providers argued it risks only weakening an already struggling workforce. Felicia Marble owns her own child care business in Indianapolis and said the changes feel insulting.
2: Many of us have invested years into formal training, certificates, credentials, and degrees because this is a career that demands professionalism, expertise during most critical years of child development.
1: The Indiana Family and Social Services Administration could make changes to the proposal before final adoption. I'm Caroline Beck in Indianapolis.
4: This is WBOI News. It's 12:06.
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13: I'm Robin Young. It's Here and Now. And Democrats across the country have been waiting to hear, what will Graham Plattner do? The Maine Democratic Senate candidate in this important race in Maine to unseat

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1: I'm Robin Young. When Caroline Catlin found out she had incurable brain cancer, she was, of course, devastated. Then she decided to make a difference. Grief counseling for kids, end-of-life photos for families, and a sidewalk pep talk library.
2: It's been really beautiful to me to watch strangers gift something to strangers without ever meeting.
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0: In Maryland, the average age of a crabber has climbed into the late 50s while the population of crabs has fallen. But some young crabbers are trying to carve out careers on Chesapeake Bay.
1: Most people my age, they'd rather work in an office building than be out on the water.
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8: From WHYY in Philadelphia, I'm Terry Gross with Fresh Air. Paul McCartney wrote a song when he was 16 that he later wanted the Beatles to record, but John rejected it. That song, A World Without Love, was instead recorded by the duo Peter and Gordon and became a hit. Our guest Peter Asher of Peter and Gordon knew the song because Paul was living in the Asher family home. In a new documentary about Peter Asher, Paul remembers.
9: They got a piano in my room, and there was a piano in the basement as well. So when John came to visit, we could write there on the piano at the same time.
8: Today we talk with Peter Asher about the Beatles, becoming famous himself, discovering and producing James Taylor, producing Linda Ronstadt's recordings and reigniting her career, launching Carole King's performing career, and more. First News.
10: Live from NPR News, I'm Lakshmi Singh. Maine's Democratic Senate nominee Graham Platner is now losing the support of fellow progressive Senator Bernie Sanders of Vermont in light of a new sexual assault allegation. In an unrelated news conference today, New York City Mayor Zahram Mamdani also urged Platner to drop out of the race.
11: The focus of today should be to respond to the gravity of what so many of us have read, and I think that the only appropriate response is for the campaign to come to an end.
10: Politico had published a bombshell report that a Maine woman, Jenny Rasico, said Platner sexually assaulted her in 2021. Platner says that's categorically false. NPR has not independently confirmed Rasico's allegation. As NPR's Elena Moore tells us, the report is the latest in a series of controversies to overshadow Platner's campaign to defeat veteran Republican incumbent Susan Collins in November and give the party a shot at taking back the U.S. Senate.
12: This is a race Democrats have seen as key to taking back the Senate in the fall. Trump lost Maine in 2024, and people think that Republican Senator Susan Collins is vulnerable. You know, if Platner were to drop out, Maine election law says that a general election candidate has to drop out on or before Monday, the second Monday in July. So if he were to do that, Maine Democrats would have until the 27th to select a replacement.
10: NPR's Elena Moore reporting. The death toll from last month's powerful twin earthquakes in Venezuela is still rising. Here's John Otis in Caracas.
13: The quakes that struck on June 24th have left more than 3,500 people dead, according to the latest official figures. Around Caracas, posters taped to trees and lampposts show photos of some of the thousands who are still missing. Legions of families who lost their homes are staying in temporary shelters in parks and plazas. Some of the displaced, like Wilfredo Delgado, sneak back into their condemned buildings to fetch supplies and take showers, despite government warnings. After returning safely from his 8th-floor apartment, Delgado says government inspectors overreacted by blocking it off. This building is still strong, he says. It's still intact. For NPR News, I'm John Otis in Caracas.
10: Walmart's cutting the price of some summertime staples. More from NPR's Scott Horsley.
14: Walmart says it's cutting prices on hamburger and soda pop this summer. The Trump administration touted the rollbacks in a social media post. Grocery prices in May were up 2.7% from a year ago. We'll get an update on June's grocery prices next week. Provincial leaders in Canada are proposing a pipeline to carry crude oil from Western Canada to the Atlantic coast. Canada is exploring new markets for its exports in response to stiff tariffs in the United States. Scott Horsley, NPR News, Washington.
10: This is NPR. Explosions shook the Syrian capital today for the second time in a week. The Interior Ministry says at least 18 people were injured in the attack, for which no group had immediately claimed responsibility. Took place as the Syrian president was hosting the leader of France. Ukraine's security service says a suspect in last month's Monaco bombing that injured a Ukrainian business tycoon with links to Russia has been found dead. Local authorities say Anastasia Beresovska, a Ukrainian national, was found with gunshot wounds to the head. In a statement, Ukraine's prosecutor general's office says a military intelligence officer, one of two people detained, confessed to killing the 39-year-old. Prince Harry has lost a privacy lawsuit against a British tabloid newspaper. King Charles's younger son had sued the publisher of the Daily Mail newspaper over claims of unlawful information gathering. Here's NPR's Fatima Al-Kassab.
15: The verdict came as Prince Harry, who is King Charles's younger son, began a week-long visit to his home country. Harry, along with other high-profile claimants, including Elton John, had accused the publisher of the Daily Mail newspaper of privacy invasions, including bugging phone lines and obtaining personal health records. Earlier this year, he gave emotional testimony in the trial, saying the press intrusion had made his wife Meghan's life an absolute misery. Today, a judge in London ruled against the prince, saying the allegations required more evidence to be proven. The publishers of the Daily Mail called the ruling a magnificent vindication of their journalism. Fatima Al-Kassab, NPR News.
10: I'm Lakshmi Singh, NPR News.
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8: This is Fresh Air. I'm Terry Gross. One of the successful British invasion bands of the 60s was the duo Peter and Gordon. Peter is my guest, Peter Asher, who later became a famous record producer. The first record Peter and Gordon released became a number one hit in England and the U.S. That song, A World Without Love, was written by Paul McCartney for the Beatles, but John Lennon didn't like it, so Paul put it away until Peter asked to record it. Paul had been living in the Asher family home where Peter, his sisters, and his parents lived. We'll hear why a little later. It's a great story. So here's A World Without Love from 1964.

0: that was James Taylor, and that recording was produced by my guest Peter Asher. There's a new documentary about him called Everywhere Man. We'll be right back after a short break. This is Fresh Air.
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0: This is Fresh Air. Let's get back to my interview with Peter Asher. Americans first knew him as half of the 60s British invasion band Peter and Gordon. Their hits included A World Without Love, Nobody I Know, and I Go to Pieces. Asher went on to become a Grammy Award-winning record producer, and he worked extensively with James Taylor and Linda Ronstadt. Let's talk about your recordings with and your relationship with Linda Ronstadt. You were recommended by a friend to go hear her. Now, she was already pretty famous because she had recorded and performed with the band Stone Ponies. So
4: yes.
0: People knew who she was, but the band had broken up, and she was kind of, where was she in her career at this point when you heard her?
4: I don't remember exactly. I suppose Long, you know, Different Drum was a hit, and Long, Long Time was a hit. But she hadn't taken off in a huge way, I guess. And I hadn't heard of her. I mean, I'd heard the records, I think, on the radio, but I didn't know anything about her. And somebody recommended I go and see her. I said, go and see this girl who's playing at the Bitter End in New York, because she's amazing. And she was amazing in every respect. She looked amazing. She sounded amazing. She was amazingly smart and bright and brilliant and well-read and fascinating as a person. So I was knocked out. And her voice just impressed the hell out of me.
0: Now, I understand why you were excited about her. Why was she willing to sign with you?
4: Well, she was thinking about changing managers. She was with a couple of people, and at that point, I think she was with Herbie Cohen, who turned out to be slightly dishonest, apparently. When the band got arrested at an airport with forged air tickets. He had something to do with it or something. But anyway, for whatever reason, she was looking for another manager.
0: I think one of the things that she felt was that her input wasn't taken seriously by previous producers, that she was like the chick singer.
4: Right. I think that was true. And the same thing applies to record producer and manager, you know, both of which I was in the case of James and eventually Linda.
0: I think two of the greatest tracks on the first album that you did with her are Heart Like a Wheel, a song by Anna McGarrigle, and You're No Good. And I think she suggested Heart Like a Wheel. She had wanted to record it. And
4: yes.
0: I think everyone else who was working with her didn't.
4: Yes.
0: And you suggested the song You're No Good. What made you think of that song for her?
4: I think Kenny Edwards, her bass player, and was originally one of the Stone Ponies, I think he might have suggested it as well. We all knew the song. I'd learned it from the Swinging Blue Jeans English hit, but he knew it from whoever did the R&B version. And then we cut it a couple of different times, trying to get it right. And the final version owes a great deal to the genius of Andrew Gold, a fantastic guitar player and keyboard player and drummer and bass player, that he played most of the instruments on the final version of the record that we did. And we finally thought that we'd got it right. And when I remember playing that back, and kind of rarely does one actually super confident that a record's a hit. But in this case, we were listening to You're No Good and kind of went, if that's not a hit record, you know, I don't know what is, or I'll eat my hat, or whatever the idiom is.
0: Well, you didn't need to eat your hat.
4: Exactly.
0: You did really well. So let's hear it. This is Linda Ronstadt, You're No Good, produced by my guest, Peter Asher.

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1: Pete Hegseth, as you may know, is in charge of the United States military. 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And there are many such cases of qualified women and black men losing out. 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
1: 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NATO leaders hope President Trump's criticism of the alliance is aimed at getting Europe to spend more on defense. But some analysts fear Trump may have ulterior motives.
2: Using burden sharing as a camouflage to hide the real intent, which is to have an absolutely minimal posture in Europe.
1: We'll have more on what's at stake at the NATO summit in Turkey in 15 minutes. That's at 4:35. Right now in Northeast Indiana, we have mostly sunny skies with a high near 86. In Warsaw, it's 84. In Defiance, it's also 84. In Kendallville, it's 83. And in Fort Wayne, it's 85. Thank you so much for listening to WBOI. It's 4:20.

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1: It's 4:48. Thank you for tuning in to All Things Considered on WBOI. I'm Cole Furlow. 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Edward Jones, making sense of investing. Member SIPC. Maryland's crab population has fallen, while the average age of a crabber has climbed to nearly 60.
2: There is not many 18 to 30-year-olds left crabbing. They'd rather work in an office building than be out on the water.
1: But there are still some young crabbers trying to carve out a living on the Chesapeake Bay. We'll have more on this story in 15 minutes at 5:06. Right now in northeast Indiana, we have mostly sunny skies with a high near 86. In Warsaw, it's 84. In Defiance, it's also 84. In Kendallville, it's 83. And in Fort Wayne, it's 85. Thank you so much for listening to All Things Considered on 89.1 WBOI. It's 4:50.

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2: 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NPR News and diverse music. The Allen County Coroner's Office released the final autopsy report for 75-year-old Anita Ann Grayson, who died after a fight with employees inside a Tim Hortons. We'll have more on this coming up with the news at 5:04. Thank you so much for listening to All Things Considered. It's 5 o'clock.

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1: It's 5:18. Thank you for listening to All Things Considered. I'm Cole Furlow. 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Edward Jones, member SIPC. The IOC is moving to clear the way for Russia to compete in Olympic events. The decision to ease sanctions comes as Moscow continues deadly missile and drone strikes, killing civilians in Ukraine. We'll have more on this story at 5:35. Right now in Northeast Indiana, we have mostly sunny skies with a high near 86. In Warsaw, it's 84. In Defiance, it's 85. In Kendallville, it's 84. And in Fort Wayne, it's 84. Thank you for joining us on WBOI. It's 5:20.

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You and I are listening to 89.1 WBOI Fort Wayne, HD Channel 1 and WBOI.org, NPR News and diverse music. Some Porter County leaders say they don't want their taxes going up to pay for a Bears stadium 20 miles away in Hammond. We'll have more on this story coming up with the news at 6:04. Thank you so much for listening to WBOI. It's 6 o'clock.

0: Graham Plattner says he's weighing his options. Supporters are calling on him to drop out.
1: The latest allegations against the Democratic nominee have thrown the U.S. Senate race in Maine into chaos.
0: Today is Tuesday, June 7th, and this is All Things Considered from NPR News. I'm Mary Louise Kelly.
1: And I'm Scott Detrow. Ahead this hour, local lawmakers across the South and Midwest are rushing to regulate data centers.
2: When somebody comes to town and says, hey, we're going to give you millions of dollars and we're going to build a data center, they need to slow down and get a full understanding of how the whole thing's going to affect their community.
0: Also, the spread of a parasite that may not look like much.
3: This is a tiny microorganism. If you were to line up 10, they would be roughly the width of a single strand of hair.
1: But cyclosporiasis can make you feel lousy.
0: We've got tips on how to avoid it.
1: Plus, what a ride it was for the U.S. men's team in the World Cup.
0: First News.
4: Live from NPR News in Washington, I'm Ryland Barton. The U.S. says it's launching strikes on Iran after it says Iran attacked commercial ships in the Strait of Hormuz. U.S. Central Command says in a statement that, quote, Iran's aggression was unwarranted, dangerous, and a clear violation of the ceasefire. The U.S. also revoked a license that authorized the sale of Iranian oil today. The U.S. Treasury had authorized Iran to produce, deliver, and sell oil through August 21st after talks last month seeking a final deal to end the war. A new lawsuit accuses the Department of Homeland Security of sharing asylum application details with the government of Iran. As NPR's Jimena Bustillo reports, the allegations are based on interviews with detainees and undisclosed testimony with an Iranian official.
5: Lawyers with the left-leaning Public Citizen Litigation Group argue that the administration began sharing information about the applications with Iran in March 2025. Michael Kirkpatrick is an attorney with Public Citizen.
6: Law is very clear that information within an asylum application or other applications for similar forms of protection cannot be shared, particularly with the government that the individual is fleeing.
5: In a statement provided to NPR, ICE says the allegations that ICE shared asylum application records with the Iranian government are false. Kirkpatrick says the Trump administration has so far sent 3 deportation flights and over 100 people to Iran. Others have been deported to so-called third countries like Panama and the Central African Republic. Jimena Bustillo, NPR News, Washington.
4: President Trump arrived in Turkey today for the first of 2 days at the NATO summit. It comes at a tense time for the alliance as Trump continues to criticize member nations' defense spending and as the Russian war in Ukraine rages on. NPR's Danielle Kurtzleben has more.
7: Before leaving for the summit, President Trump had expressed optimism about bringing the Ukraine war to a close. When asked in Ankara about why he feels that way, Trump didn't elaborate. He added that he cares about ending the war, even though he doesn't consider it very geopolitically important to the U.S.
8: It affects Europe much more. We're there to help Europe, but it doesn't affect the United States. We have an ocean in between, but, you know, it's just, I can't stand watching what's happening.
7: On July 4th, the president spoke to the leaders of both Russia and Ukraine. He is scheduled to speak in person to Ukrainian President Volodymyr Zelensky Wednesday afternoon. Danielle Kurtzleben, NPR News, Ankara.
4: Vermont Senator Bernie Sanders says Maine Senate candidate Graham Plattner should step aside after a sexual assault allegation. Democrats across the U.S. are withdrawing support from Plattner after the allegation, which Plattner denies. Plattner has canceled town hall events this week. The allegation involves a woman who claims Plattner sexually assaulted her in 2021. Maine law has tight deadlines for replacing candidates. This is NPR.
9: Good evening, it's 6:04. Live from Fort Wayne, I'm Cole Furlow with WBOI News. Some Porter County leaders say they don't want their taxes going up to pay for a Bears stadium 20 miles away in Hammond, but Governor Mike Braun doubts their opposition would derail the project.
10: I think that is so tangential to everything else, that's not going to make a difference.
9: Under the new stadium law, Porter County would have to approve a 1% food and beverage tax to have representation on the stadium authority. But it's part of a much larger package that would also include taxes on stadium tickets and on hotels and restaurants in Lake County. Indiana is offering to fund up to half of the stadium costs with taxes on hotels, restaurants, and tickets for stadium events, as well as money set aside from the increase in tax revenues generated by the project. Indiana child care providers are pushing back against new state changes that would lessen education requirements for child care workers. WFYI's Caroline Beck has more.
11: Indiana wants to reduce certain education requirements for child care center directors and caregivers, all in an effort to boost affordability. But during a Monday morning public comment session on these rule changes, dozens of providers argued it risks only weakening an already struggling workforce. Felicia Marble owns her own child care business in Indianapolis and said the changes feel insulting.
12: Many of us have invested years into formal training, certificates, credentials, and degrees because this is a career that demands professionalism, expertise during most critical years of child development.
11: The Indiana Family and Social Services Administration could make changes to the proposal before final adoption. I'm Caroline Beck in Indianapolis.
9: This is WBOI News. It's 6:06.
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Coming up after All Things Considered, Secretary of Defense Pete Hegseth has been blocking military promotions, especially if you're a woman, black, or perceived as disloyal. That's what they're talking about. Coming up next on Today Explained, we do hope you'll stay with us. Right now in Northeast Indiana, we have mostly sunny skies with a high near 86. In Warsaw, it's 83. In Defiance, it's 82. In Kendallville, it's 83. And in Fort Wayne, it's 83. Thank you so much for listening to All Things Considered on this listener-supported radio station, 89.1 WBOI. It's 6:20.

0: from PRX. This is the Moth Radio Hour. I'm your host, Chloe Salmon. I love thinking up the themes for these episodes and finding stories that fit. But stories speak to us all differently, so why should I get to have all the fun of deciding what unites them? In this episode, you'll hear five wonderful tales. The theme? I'm staying out of it. You get to decide. What common threads do you hear? Maybe I'll tell you what my vote is at the end of the episode, and you'll have a chance to send yours into the Moth. But until then, I'm all ears. Our first story comes to us from Boston, where we partner with public radio station WBUR. Here's Harold Cox, live at the Moth.
1: It was a brilliant idea. At least I thought so. I was going to make a time-lapse photography video of me losing weight. I knew this was the right thing to do. So every day after breakfast, I made four photographs, one facing to the front, and then turned to the right, and then turned to the right, and then turned to the right. So I now had four photographs, and if you put a lot of them together, you would see me turning around kind of like a rotisserie chicken. So I was doing this because I had gained a lot of weight, and it was necessary for me to lose some. So my plan was that I was going to start drinking those god-awful green smoothies. I don't know why people drink that stuff, but I was going to drink them. And then secondly, I was going to ride my exercise bicycle, which, frankly, I'd been using to collect old clothes and lots of dust. And then thirdly, I was going to document this by making this photo exhibit, which would show me going around and around and around like this rotisserie chicken, and I would then be able to see myself get thinner, and I would have an Academy Award presentation. 3 weeks into this project, the bicycle was horrible because the problem is you go nowhere fast, and I wanted to get off of that thing. And then the green smoothies were really horrible, and I thought, well, maybe I could dress it up. So what I did was, I need to do something that will make this actually all right. I started making the smoothie, and I put some kale and a cucumber, and then I thought, you know, I really like grapefruit. So let's put some grapefruit in there, and then I put the peel in as well. All right, here's what I would say about that. Don't do it. It's really bad. First, it looks like something you shouldn't eat, and then secondly, it was really nasty. But then I continued to make the photographs because I just wanted to, you know, I could see myself going around and around and around. And it was really nice. So let's jump forward to a time when I had to go to Chicago for a presentation. This was a very important work presentation, and I'd made this PowerPoint that would accompany my presentation. I went to Chicago, and I was in the auditorium, just me and the audiovisual guy. I gave him the PowerPoint flash drive. You know where it's going. He made a mistake, and instead of putting up my brilliant PowerPoint, I looked up, and there was a picture of me. He had found one of those pictures, and my arms were stretched out, my legs were stretched out, naked. Because how else are you going to see the changes that I wanted to see in my body? So I'm having a panic moment, and I screamed to him, and I said, take that down, take that down. He pressed a button, and I started going around. So I'm going around in the circle, and there was a woman who came into the room. She screamed, and she went back out. I don't know who she was. I didn't go back and check because I needed to make certain that we came, you know, we took this thing down. And he wasn't moving quite fast enough. So I went over and I just yanked all of the plugs out of the thing because I needed to stop this rotisserie of shame. He and I could not make eye contact the whole time. I went ahead and I had

That was Harold Cox. Originally from Texas, he currently lives in Massachusetts and is a university professor. He loves to tell stories about the simple and goofy things that have happened in his life. Luckily, he says, his life is full of simple and goofy things, as we just heard. I asked Harold if he has attempted a similar kind of fitness chronicle since then. His answer, LOL, I will never, ever do this again. Which, fair. To see a photo of Harold, fully clothed, head over to themoth.org.

0: Our next story was told by DeSci in New York City, where WNYC is a media partner of The Moth. Here's Dee.
1: I grew up in China, went to college at a coastal city called Tianjin. Never heard of it? It's okay. Small town, 14 million population. I majored in pharmacy, minored in English. And when I was a senior, I was on track to come to the United States for a biochemistry PhD. A few weeks before graduation, I saw posters all over campus about an English talent competition hosted by a local TV station. Now, Tianjin TV Network is the fourth largest network in China. And being on TV has been my dream since I was a little kid. My first stage was my crib at daycare. Storytelling during nap time, captive audience. Ever since I was five, every night during National Weather Channel, I would be standing by the TV and I would do the weather report to my entire family. I could recite all the cities. My grandpa was very proud. And this was May 2005. I was 21 years old. I knew in about 3 months, I was going to leave my home country, join an intense research program at America's most exciting city, Dallas, Texas. And I've heard the misery of a PhD scientist lifestyle. You spend days and nights working the lab, you're lonely, you're dedicated, and your life is filled with failures and frustrations until that one breakthrough, if ever. So I'm staring at these posters thinking, this is my last chance becoming a TV star. So I applied. See, this English talent competition is just like America's Got Talent. Dumb it down a few notches. And it's to showcase the talent of speaking English. There were a few hundred contestants. Preliminary quarterfinals were held in classrooms and movie theaters. And we had to jump through hoops like reading Shakespeare, reading poetry, group debate, sketch comedy. I was lucky. I got through the first few rounds. And there were 12 of us in the final. And the final took place at the TV station in the studio. There were a room full of audience. And the competition will be broadcasted to the network, meaning whoever is watching this channel at home, they're gonna see me on their TV. I was doing fine in the final. Middle of the pack, closer to the bottom. But the final program, the last section of the final, it was on improvised speech. Improvised speech, random topics on raffle tickets. I saw the other contestant got things like narrating a basketball game or giving a welcome remark to Australian ambassador. And then it was my turn, and my topic was to pick a random audience member and make a marriage proposal. I was 21 years old. My real majors are romance and boys.

0: I learned English by binge-watching Friends. Making a marriage proposal, that's the only thing I can do. So I picked a cute boy from the audience. I went down one knee and words started to come out of my mouth. And they sounded good. And somehow in that moment, I became a Monica in Friends from the night where she was in that candlelight room. She was proposing to Chandler. So here I was on stage, one knee on the ground. I looked into the eyes of my future husband. All my life, I never thought I would be so lucky to fall in love with someone like you. With one glance, I see you and only you in the crowd. I was so into it, I started crying. And that cute boy, bless his heart, he teared up too. And he said yes. The crowd went crazy. They stood up and gave us a standing ovation. And I won the final. What came with an award was a job offer. The producer said, hey, you wanna work with us? We're actually starting a new show called East Meets West. It's about English culture, about Chinese culture. It's bilingual, it's for kids like you, it's for expats working in China. You wanna be with us for the summer? I was beyond excited. Before I realized it, I was already out on the field with a crew conducting interviews. And I noticed there were no makeup artists, no teleprompters, and absolutely no assistants. And yes, it was a 9-to-5 job, 5 a.m. to 9 p.m. And on most days, I ate breakfast, lunch, and dinner in the van, just stuffing food in my mouth while going through scripts with a producer, because we were a small show, our budget was very tight. We got to pack everything in. It was not glamorous. It was actually stressful. The work was stressful, but it was very eye-opening. And the people were very good people. Kind and wholesome. I was this 21-year-old kid, but everybody took good care of me. They taught me so much, not just about TV production, but also about work ethics and sacrifices. End of that summer, the TV station offered me to stay for full time. That was a bittersweet moment. TV hosting was really fun, and I loved the people, but I've got other plans. I'm putting so much effort preparing for the PhD, I just can't let it go wasted. Yes, I wanted to have it all in life, but sometimes you have to make hard decisions. So, no, I did not become the Oprah of China. But I did get people to call me Dr. D for the rest of my life. Thank you.
1: Dee Sy is an investment professional by day, a stand-up comedian by night, and a sailboat skipper if the wind on the Hudson is good. Whether it's for stand-up or storytelling, Dee brings her unique perspectives as an immigrant, a woman, and a badass. Besides the epic proposal that clinched her the win, Dee's favorite part of the competition was group sketch comedy. Her character died in the sketch, but ever the performer, she insisted on being given a set of angel wings so that she could still take center stage. All right, now that we're two stories in, do you have an idea for a theme that unites them? Well, you've got time because we've got more to go. In a moment, a granddaughter and grandfather learn to love themselves and a tennis doubles match heats up when the Moth Radio Hour continues.

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0: protest with no leader and no demands changed the way an entire country talks about money. This year, Occupy Wall Street marks its 15th anniversary. 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Occupy's legacy, next time on 1A.
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2: From PRX, this is the Moth Radio Hour. I'm Chloe Salmon. The theme of this episode is up to you. Two stories down, three to go. Do you have a top contender for a common thread? Let's see if it holds up. I'm rooting for you. Our next story is told by Mercedes Hesselroth, who shared it at a showcase in New York City for our community engagement program, which works with community organizations to help their members workshop and tell stories. Here's Mercedes, live at the Moth.
3: My tata had a reputation as a jokester. When I think of him, the first thing I remember is the twinkle in his eye. He regularly pulled pranks at his office and had a gregarious personality that couldn't be more different than mine. When he was growing up, the people in Cusco called him the boy who laughs, whereas I was chronically shy as a child, quiet, reserved. When I was 7 years old, my mother gifted me a bookmark with 10 ways to develop self-esteem because I had never developed the confidence that I sensed in my peers. I treated myself unkindly and didn't believe that I held any inherent value. So I chased gold stars and titles and achievements in order to search for external validation. But I never had to do anything to prove my value to my tata. He would lift me in the air and tell me I could be president of the United States if I wanted to. In 2019, my abuela, who we call La Mama, unexpectedly passed away, and my whole family was all hands on deck in Peru to be with her when she died and to manage logistics and to take care of my tata. They had been together for 72 years. And his whole world changed overnight. He didn't want to come back with us to the US. He was very patriotic and wanted to stay in Peru. He would rather be in charge of his own household than feel like a burden in somebody else's. We, of course, told him that loving him was not a burden, but he didn't believe us. After lots of disagreement, he reluctantly agreed to come back with us to America and stay with my aunt and uncle, even though he didn't speak English and didn't know anybody in the country except for our family. If their places had been reversed, my mom says that La Mama would have had her bags packed before we could even ask her. I remember her as independent and courageous, always going on adventures. In many ways, she was also the opposite of me. To this day, I wonder how I can come from people so strong and feel so small. But I could tell that in this situation, my tata needed more love and support than La Mama would have in order to keep going. On March 12th, 2020, I boarded a plane to Texas. And while I was getting on the flight, New York City shut down. What was supposed to be a week-long visit for my tata's 98th birthday turned into a surprise 6 weeks as air travel stopped and the world shifted under the pandemic. All the gold stars that I had been chasing, like academics and internships and job opportunities, disappeared overnight. My aunt was an essential worker, and my uncle was trapped in Peru, unable to get a flight back home during the lockdown. So I became my tata's primary caregiver and companion during this time. I would administer his medicine, remind him to wash his hands, and translate the news from the outside world. I was laser focused on him. I would hug him and whisper these affirmations in his ear that he never believed. I would say, Tata, eres precioso. Gracias, hija, por tus ojos que me ven así. Thank you for your eyes that view me this way. He felt like it was just my opinion.
4: Tata, eres mi persona favorita en todo el mundo.
3: Tú también.
4: Tata, eres lindo, eres hermoso, eres bonito.
3: He'd say, bonito es un pescadito. And it's true. Bonito is the word for pretty and for a type of fish. But I just wanted him to accept my love and accept the compliment. So one day I fired back, well, if you're a fish, then I'm a cow. And it wasn't the first time that I had called myself that. It was just one of many names and insults that I played on the tape in my head over and over in this swirl of negative self-talk. But it was the first time that I had said that out loud. And of course, my tata's hearing aids weren't working as usual. So he said, what did you say? Say it again. I'm a cow. He still couldn't hear me. Again. I leaned in closer. I'm a cow. I'm a cow. I had to say it louder and louder each time and feel it sink in deeper and deeper each time. And it didn't feel good to breathe life into those kinds of words. When Tata finally heard what I said, he replied, oh, of course that's not true. But that bad feeling stayed with me. And Tata had lots of bad feelings of his own. His hearing aids constantly broke. His eye medicine wouldn't always help his vision correctly. His legs were swollen and he was in lots of pain and had lots of memories. And one day he was far from the smiling man I knew. And he said, Los viejitos no valen nada. Rapidito se van a la tumba. And he was saying that it wasn't worth it to be alive at his age, and he wished that he would just hurry up and die. And so I call my mom crying about what my tata has said. And instead of commiserating with me or comforting me, she goes, well, now you know how I feel. Because my whole life, she has heard me call myself things like ugly, stupid. And this moment was like a mirror where I could see that I just wanted my tata to feel loved. I wanted him to know that his life had value, and I wanted my love to keep him alive. And it was hard to believe it, but other people like my mom also wanted the same thing for me. In April, when flights came back, I hugged my tata goodbye for what I didn't know would be the last time. I held his hand and told him every affirmation I could think of at once.
4: Tata, eres precioso, eres mi persona favorita, eres creado de Dios, te quiero mucho, eres mi héroe.
3: And he squeezed his eyes shut and shook his head like he couldn't carry all that love inside him. And so in this process of caring for my tata toward the end of his life, I learned that you have to be able to accept love from others. But along with that, you also have to accept love from yourself. This process is still ongoing for me. It's a work in progress, and some days are better than others. But I hope that Tata is dancing with La Mama again, and that he finally now knows how much we all love him.
2: That was Mercedes Hesselroth. She is a Peruvian-American writer based in New York. Like I mentioned, Mercedes came to the MA through a workshop with our community engagement program. This one was with I'll Go First, a nonprofit that uses the power of storytelling and advocacy to foster resilience and promote healing for people affected by trauma around the world. Looking back, Mercedes is grateful for the time she got to spend with her tata at the end of his life. In the uncertainty of COVID, she was thankful to be able to just be present with him, to sit with him, and to hug him. To see a photo of Mercedes and her Tata, head over to themoth.org.

0: Have you come up with a theme or themes for you overachievers for this hour yet? Let's see if it applies to our next story, which was told by Tim Lopez at a Story Slam, also in New York City, where WNYC is a media partner of The Moth. Here's Tim.
1: All right, so it was my freshman year of college, and I was standing on center court at UCLA's fabled Arthur Ashe Tennis Center, where every year the top pros would come and play in the Mercedes-Benz Invitational in front of thousands of fans. But in that moment, the stadium was empty, except for me and my friends Lance, Paul, and Evan. And that night, we took part in what has to be the most amazing, greatest two-on-two doubles amateur tennis game of all time. Now, the teams were chosen at random. It was Lance and Paul versus me and Evan. And this was problematic for a couple of reasons. One was that Evan and I hated each other. We were frenemies before the term even existed. And this was because we were kind of cut from the same cloth, as it were. We were both garrulous, borderline emotionally unstable people who love being the center of attention. And when we all got together, we both thought we were the smartest, funniest person in the room, and we would get into these fights about seemingly innocuous shit that would blow up into these terrible arguments that would never end because neither one of us would ever back down. So, the second reason was kind of more of a tactical one. Even though none of the four of us had played any serious or even semi-serious tennis, Lance and Paul were kind of naturally athletic guys, you know, the kind of guys that just could jump into any sport or any game at any time and make a positive contribution right away. Evan was played baseball in high school, varsity baseball, where he developed a reputation as a talented player, but also a complete and total head case. He was known for beating as many players as he would strike out, which in fairness was kind of a lot. So he was kind of like, you know, a lot of power, but no control. And then there was me. You might not think it now, but I was actually kind of a bookish kid. Divided my time fairly evenly between the library and various board game tournaments. In junior high, when everybody started playing basketball, I wanted to play basketball too. I started to feel left out. So I went to the library and I checked out a book entitled How to Play Basketball. So I was that kid. I wasn't exactly very athletically inclined. So it was a bit of a mismatch on paper. As we started to play, the game unfolded, it kind of went that direction. They dispatched us handily in the first set, 6-2, and even easier in the second set, 6-1. And kind of got to the point where they were like, hey, are you sure you guys don't want to like switch teams and make it more fair? And we were like, no. And they promptly went out in the third set to a 5-0 lead. Now, at that point, Evan and I were in total meltdown mode. We were screaming at each other. We were hurling obscenities, often while the ball was in play. After missed points or, unforced errors, we would berate each other on our shortcomings as both tennis partners and as human beings. And the whole thing was just kind of unraveling very rapidly. And I think that they felt bad for us because they kind of took their feet off the gas a little bit and it allowed us to kind of claw back into the game. So, we won one game and then two and then three, and then before you knew it, it was 5-5. And at that point, I know they weren't taking their foot off the gas anymore because I saw Lance look over to Paul, and he will deny this to this day, but he said, it's time to get down to business. And they touched rackets, kind of like, yeah, let's do this. But Evan and I were kind of dialed in, and we kind of figured something out, even though we weren't really conscious of it. And at this point, the thing that had driven us apart, which was our respective refusal to back down, was actually pointed in the same direction. So we ended up winning that set and staving off elimination 7-5. Now, in the pivotal fourth set, something magical started to happen. Evan and I started to cooperate. And so, he was playing in the front and I was playing in the back, which is, of course, the way you're supposed to play doubles tennis. But what was even more astonishing was what was happening between us personally. We stopped communicating verbally. We actually stopped talking. And what we did was we started communicating more kinesthetically, more with gestures and facial expressions and body language. And to this day, Lance and Paul say it's the longest time they've ever seen either one of us not say a word. And so we ended up winning the fourth set again by the score of 7-5. Now, the fifth set was, and I do not use this term lightly, amazeballs. And after a long, intense battle, we found ourselves a game. We had match point, and it was their serve. And Lance, southpaw, served, screaming rocket right to my side of the court. I returned it. Paul, wily as he was, went over and got it, hit another shot right at Evan, who was waiting at the net, sliced the volley down over, forcing Lance out to his right. He was able to pop it up. Terrible lob. Evan camped under it and was waiting for it and just smoked this shot right down the center of the court. But Paul, again wily, was waiting for it and returned it to my side of the court. But I was waiting for that. I waited, held back on it, hit a screaming liner right down the sideline. Winner. Game, set, match. It was like a dam of emotion to burst. We immediately started screaming, yelling. We ran to each other. We hugged. We did this dance. It was totally spontaneous, but seemed choreographed, but like so wasn't. And basically carried each other off the court into glory. And looking back on it now, you know, I can see this is a turning point in our friendship, in our relationship. Because after that point, you know, shortly after that game, within a matter of months, we became inseparable. And, you know, we end up, to this day, he's one of my best friends of all time. And I know that it was because of that day when we realized that the only thing we hated more than each other was losing. So, thank you very much.
0: Tim Lopez is a storyteller, national park ranger, and Jeopardy champion based in Southern California. He says he's an extremely amateur athlete, and he approaches competition with the same energy he brings to all of life's pursuits. Enthusiastic, if not always graceful. Tim says he's cooled it with the competitiveness as he's gotten older. But he also wants to get into pickleball, so maybe we wait and see if that cutthroat spirit rears its head again. And since he and Evan are still very good friends over a decade later, it could be an opportunity for them to team up once again and relive that tennis glory. All right, folks, one story left, and then it's time to decide. What's your theme for this episode? In a moment, a story that takes us from Iowa to Cameroon, when the Moth Radio Hour continues.

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2: President Trump is in Ankara for the NATO summit, where he met with the Turkish president. Following the meeting, Trump said he would soon decide whether to sell F-35 fighter jets to Turkey despite a congressional ban. Trump's relationship with NATO countries and the international deals he's making on the next morning edition from NPR News.
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4: From PRX, this is the Moth Radio Hour. I'm Chloe Salmon. In this episode, I'm challenging you to come up with your own theme that connects these stories. So far, we've heard about a humiliating tech malfunction, a Chinese reality TV competition, a grandfather, and a tennis match for the ages. They've taken us to very different places, but I bet you found something that they all have in common. Our final storyteller takes us across the globe to Cameroon. Akwi Inji told it at a main stage in New York City, where we partnered with Greenwood Cemetery. Here she is, live at the Moth.
5: Dad died unexpectedly of cancer in the summer of 2021. My seven siblings and I were living all over the world at the time, and we found ourselves scrambling in two fast-paced warp-speed weeks to apply for emergency visas, book flights, hope the visas were approved in time, begin funeral planning from afar, and then prepare for takeoff to Cameroon, where we were all from. Everything happened so suddenly that I didn't really have a chance to process what had happened until I was packing my luggage for the trip. It was July, and I thought about Mom and Dad. They met in 1978 when they were both going to school in Iowa. They got married, they had me, Dad got his PhD, and then we hightailed it to Cameroon, where Dad was from, and where he was actually quite powerful because of the political work that he did. He was a voice of authority that people not only in the country but in different parts of the world respected and also adored. So I lived with Dad in Cameroon until I was about 8 years old, and then my mom and I moved back here to the States. Dad stayed there. And as I was growing up, Dad and I worked together on trying to maintain a transatlantic relationship, but we disagreed on just about everything. And so by the time I was a sophomore in college, Dad wanted me to be an attorney, I wanted to be an artist. We couldn't see eye to eye. We had an argument about it. We stopped talking to each other, and then years of silence went by. By the time he passed away, he and I hadn't spoken to each other in more than 20 years. And I was thinking about that with so much remorse and regret as I was packing. I stacked a set of t-shirts into the suitcase. I stuffed a set of tennis shoes there. I rolled up a pair of socks and stuffed those into a pair of hiking boots. And those hiking boots were brown Timberlands of the 1990s. I'd taken them with me on every solo hiking trip I'd been on throughout my entire adulthood. They'd taken me through Mexico, Sedona, Hawaii, all of the rocky patches in life, literally and figuratively. And as I was packing them, my memory was jogged. I realized that I purchased those boots the exact year that Dad and I had stopped talking to each other. And I bought them because they reminded me of a pair of boots Dad had owned when I lived with him in Cameroon. His were the vintage suede brown hiking boots with the red shoelaces. I bought mine because even though he and I had stopped talking to each other, I wanted something that would make me feel close to him, remind me that he was still in my life. So I put those in the suitcase, I zipped it up, and then I flew Cedar Rapids, Chicago, D.C., Brussels, Yaoundé, Douala. I arrived in the airport in Douala, and my oldest brother, Gert, was there to welcome me there. And we stacked my suitcases into the back of a 1980s Toyota Highlander. Now, it seems like everybody in Cameroon has some sort of beat-up vintage SUV, because the terrain in Cameroon is really rugged, and it's even mountainous in some regions. Everybody in Cameroon also knows that at that time, it was really dangerous to travel throughout the country due to political unrest and rebel groups that had emerged throughout the country. But despite all of that, Gert and I had no problems getting from the airport to the family home in Chang. It was a 6-hour drive. When we arrived in Chang, I was ushered through the gates that were my father's, through the kitchen that was my father's, and into the living room that was my father's. They'd set up an altar for him. There were candles, there was a Bible, and above all of that, there was a framed portrait of Dad, larger than life, just as he would have wanted. There were the twinkling eyes of my childhood, that compassionate and warm smile. This was the man that everyone loved. Word quickly spread that all of Ajaga Enji's children had arrived. And so guests streamed in from all over the country to offer their condolences in person, and they brought with them huge thermoses of food. The home was filled with warmth and the aroma of fried plantains, groundnut soup, cocoa yams, fufu, and chin-chin. It was also filled with laughter. It was a strange combination of grief and joyful reunion. In the weeks that followed, I spent my days working with my siblings to plan for Dad's many celebrations of life and the funeral and burial that would eventually take place in a little tiny village called Tugi. And Tugi is where Dad was born. For Cameroonians, it's important that you're buried where you're born. It's a matter of being connected to your ancestry, your lineage, the earth, and most importantly, it's a matter of eternal peace. It's your best chance at eternal peace. And during the nights, I spent my time bonding with my siblings over board games and movies and karaoke to, of all things, The Sound of Music. Yeah. There is video evidence of us do-a-deering our way into the night. And then some nights, I chose to just walk around through my dad's massive property alone, room to room, trying to better understand who this man was through the things that he had left behind. One night, I locked myself into his office. That's where he spent most of his time. And it was a huge office. On one of the walls in the office, it was just nothing but photos. Family photos from when I was a kid. And one of the photos was of him and my mom on their wedding day. And she's in her light yellow dress. And he's in his Cameroonian attire. And they're smiling. And they're happy. And then all of the other photos were from our first family portrait session together. And above all of those photos, he had titled this gallery, The Glorious Past. I just sat on the floor, and I sobbed. And I poured myself glass after glass after glass of wine. As I looked through all of these photos and photo albums and read the letters that he had left behind, there was evidence all around me that he had loved me. And I was experiencing such a moment of yearning and learning all at once. And then came the night that we were all scheduled to depart from Chang to that family village Tugi as a caravan to bury Dad. And even though all of the extended family around us, they were hustling and bustling and already stacking suitcases in the backs of all of those SUVs, my siblings and I were sort of at a standstill in the kitchen. We were supposed to depart at 2 a.m. It was 11 p.m., but we had done nothing because we had not yet talked about the elephant in the room. And that was that this particular part of Cameroon that we would have to traverse was the most dangerous. And so my uncle Rambo, nicknamed Rambo for reasons you can imagine, and my brother Gert, they called a sibling meeting. And we all huddled together around the kitchen table. And Uncle Rambo's also the resident expert of the rebel groups. And he says, we need to understand the real danger. They don't just kidnap and hold for ransom, they rape, they murder. The danger is real, it is not myth, it is not hearsay, and we needed to be prepared for that. And then he also reminds us that because we are all siblings together and we are children of a very high-profile person, we are making a large and lucrative target. And we are making a target potentially of the entire caravan. And most importantly, we're potentially compromising the possibility of getting Dad all the way to Tugi for his burial. This was a lot. I understood what Gert and Rambo were saying. We each had a decision to make. So Gert looked at me, and he asked if I was willing to make that trek. And I thought about my dad. I'd hoped that I could be at least with him through this part, the very end, in ways that I had not been with him throughout his life. And I thought about the fact that this is exactly the part of the journey that I had packed my hiking boots for. But I also thought about my own kids, and I wanted to make it home safely to them. And so I shook my head no. I couldn't risk it. And the rest of my siblings, they followed suit, and I felt both relief and guilt. But then the next few minutes were very hurried minutes of people who were now able to take the places that were supposed to have been ours. And also what happened is those items that we had each packed for this part of the journey, we were suddenly handing off to the people who were now taking our places. And it's important for you to know that in Cameroon, when you loan somebody something, like somebody says, hey, do you have a t-shirt I can borrow? And you say yes, but you know you're not getting that t-shirt back. It's just a culture of giving, and everyone's okay with that. So my sister gifted Uncle Rambo the machetes that she'd packed in her checked luggage. My brother gifted a cousin a sweater. And then my Auntie Helen, it was determined that she needed a more appropriate set of footwear than the flip-flops that she was wearing. And so she asked if she could use the tennis shoes that I had at the front door. And I said, absolutely. And she tried the tennis shoes on, and they were too tight. And so she looked at me and she said, do you have anything else that I could try? I thought about those hiking boots. I had not been ready to give them up, certainly not permanently, but I looked at her and I said, absolutely, I have something else that you can try. And I walked back to the back of the house, to the bedroom, and I fished the boots out of my luggage. And as I walked back to the kitchen, I crossed my fingers and I hoped that they didn't fit her. I handed the boots to Auntie Helen. She tried them on. She smiled. They fit. These were good boots, y'all. She could feel it. We hugged, and she joined the caravan wearing my boots. And then the next couple of minutes were hurried goodbyes that I was saying to family members that I hadn't seen in decades and would maybe never see again. Now, those of us who stayed behind, we went to bed, but I couldn't fall asleep. I was thinking about those boots, how they'd gotten me through so much in life, all of those rocky patches. And I realized, actually, all of those rocky patches in life were the kinds of experiences that other people who knew Dad would have called on him for support through, and I hadn't done that. And that made me realize that actually those boots were precisely the thing that I was supposed to send to take Dad to Tugi. So in the following hours, we received updates about the caravan. They'd made it to the halfway point. And then a few hours later, we received another update. They did see the rebel groups along the way, so we had absolutely made the right decision, and I felt better about that. And then eventually, they actually hit their own rocky patch, which was a mudslide. And the SUVs got caught in the mud, and we received a photo of family members pushing the SUVs out of the mud, and in that photo, there was my Auntie Helen, and on her feet were the boots. And then the following day, we received video footage. They'd made it successfully to Tugi, and in that video, there were hundreds of villagers dancing and singing, celebrating Dad's return home. And there were the colors of Cameroon. There was the reds and the greens and the yellows, and there was a grandmother that I'd never met, and there was Uncle Rambo, and there was Auntie Helen, and on her feet were the boots that had made their way home to bury a father. Thank you.
4: That was Akwi Ngee. She's an artist who lives at the intersection of communication and creativity. She most recently led communications for public school districts in Iowa before focusing on art full-time through Akwi Inji Design Studio, where she creates abstract paintings inspired by nature. I asked Akwi what her favorite thing about her dad was. She said it was his unwavering desire to see others thrive. And his smile. He had an amazing smile that truly made his eyes sparkle. If you'd like to see that smile, you can head over to themoth.org to take a look at some photos of Akwi and her father, Ajaga Inji. All right, everyone. I am so curious to know what theme you settled on after hearing the stories. I bet it's just perfect. Just so you don't think that I'm shirking my responsibilities as a Radio Hour host, I did come up with a couple of contenders myself. Reckonings and self-image. Did we match up? Let us know if so, and what your own theme was if not, by hitting us up on social media, at Moth Stories. That's it for this episode. Thank you to our storytellers for sharing with us, and to you for listening and theming. We hope you'll join us next time.

0: This episode of The Moth Radio Hour was produced by me, Jay Allison, and Chloe Salmon, who also hosted and directed the stories in the show, along with Michelle Jalowski. Co-producer is Vicki Merrick, associate producer Emily Couch, additional community engagement program coaching by Tishelle Gabriel, Juan Rodriguez, and Devin Sandiford. The Moth's leadership team includes Sarah Haberman, Christina Norman, Sarah Austin Jeunesse, Jennifer Hickson, Jordan Cardinale, Kate Tellers, Marina Kluche, Suzanne Rust, Sarah Jane Johnson, and Patricia Urena. Moth stories are true as remembered and affirmed by the storytellers. 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

Coming up in 5 minutes, Toss Jazz Salad on 89.1 FM WBOI Fort Wayne. I'm Bob Mayer. Tonight, you'll listen to an eclectic mix of jazz styles and genres, tossing many ensembles together via instrumentation, performers, and countries worldwide. 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